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3: Said you should consider that an essential art of civilization is maintenance.
4: When I was asking you what led to the writing of this book, you said that maintenance is something that you yourself are not very good at or have not been good at traditionally. So since immersing yourself in it, both in terms of its technical questions and its spiritual and personal questions, how has your relationship to maintenance changed? What do you maintain that maybe you didn't before? What have you found as ways to do it that, you know, were not true before this project?
3: I'm 87 years old. Guess what? By the time you're in your 80s, just being old is a half-time job. In maintenance theory, this is called the bathtub curve. Like with a building, when it's brand new, there's lots of problems. But then they sort of even out, and you kind of plug along and just stay ahead of the maintenance, it'll be okay. But then when it gets pretty old, especially if it's a wooden building, problems increase. So the bathtub is high maintenance at the beginning, it levels out, and high maintenance toward the end. When you're in your 80s, you're toward the end. Generically, or probably genetically, I'm somewhat of an optimist. That's fatal for maintainers. Maintainers are realists. They're pessimists. They're always looking for what could go wrong and how can I get ahead of that. Or they hear a questionable something and where I might say, oh, I don't think that's serious. A maintainer that says that sounds like it's serious. So there's a whole attitude issue that one becomes aware of. And my shortcoming is I'm an optimist.
4: I think that's a good place to end. So as our final question, what are three books you'd recommend to the audience?
3: I recommend David Deutsch's The Beginning of Infinity. It's basically optimism at a cosmic level. And it's full of the realization that there are always problems. And there are solutions. And that goes on infinitely. You're always at the beginning of infinity when it comes to that. I recommend a book that used to be called by Simon Winchester. It was called The Perfectionist, and then he changed it to Exactly. But it's how precision engineers created the modern world. And then I wound up revisiting when I did a section on manuals, and so the great manuals of history. But the one I was looking at was Diderot's Encyclopedia, which had diagrams basically of how all the trades and crafts of the 18th century actually worked. But the French Revolution shot down all of the kind of rational optimism that was in that book. The Scottish Enlightenment they were very impressed by, and they all studied Diderot's Encyclopedia, and they came up with their own encyclopedia called the Encyclopedia Britannica, which went from strength to strength for 100 years. And basically, the Scottish Enlightenment was the source of our Constitution, which was an Enlightenment document of our Declaration of Independence, and that's what really needs to be maintained if we want to maintain civilization and the planet well is the engagement with science, with engineering, with open discourse, with replacement of political leaders without bloodshed. Basically, dealing with problems in a way that we honor that they can be corrected, and that there will be other problems. And being comfortable with that and moving with that and being as intelligent as we can be and managing all that. So those three books are what I recommend.
4: Stuart Brand, thank you very much.
3: Thank you, Ezra.

0: That was Dave Lara. Dave came to us through the Moss Community Program via a workshop that we held with veterans in media and entertainment. Dave, who writes novels and performs, describes himself as a retired 79-year-old Mexican-Jewish high school dropout who is trying to stay relevant. While Dave says he can't do all that he used to, he still considers himself an activist. He still shows up in veteran circles, sharing the story of the group, making sure people know that men like them were always there and died for this country just like everyone else.
1: I've been asked, what would I say to Matt if I could sit down with him right now? This is such a painful question. Do I speak to him as the young man I was or the old man I've become? Because he is forever young to me. I'll answer as the old man. And I would lean into my friend Matt and say, don't worry, my sweet boy. We would have had our chance at love. We did change society, not completely, but enough that what you and I thought was impossible in our youth became real. The journey was brutal. Our small band of brothers, the group, those men didn't achieve acceptance for themselves in life. They never found the strength to fight society. They could not break out of the mold that they had built for themselves. But I did. And I know you would have been right beside me as I fought every single day for the rights and respect you and I deserved. I love you, Matt. I always will.
0: That was Dave Lara. To see some photos of Dave from the time of his story, go to our website, themoth.org. In a moment, pushing the limits and pushing your luck when the Moth Radio Hour continues.
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6: 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President Trump plans to travel to Beijing to meet with China's leader Xi Jinping. 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What does each side hope to achieve? I'll be reporting from China all week, next time here and now.
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0: 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How far would you go to get your colleagues to like you? Martha McBrier went full tilt, and she shared her adventure at a London Grand Slam. Here's Martha, live at the Moth.
7: Everybody likes me. I'm so nice, I'm actually scary, and I've always been proud of that. And in 2004, I took a community development job in a little Scottish village called Twecker. I was advised not to take the job. I was told they don't like outsiders. They will not like you. And I thought, well, that's not going to happen. So I start the job and it becomes evident that I'm roundly despised. I tried everything to please them. They wanted to learn first aid. I set up a 12-week course. None of them attended. A guy had a heart attack in the foyer of the centre and I got the blame. I set up a breakdancing class for the young people and the trainer left because the kids defecated on the bonnet of his car. I asked the women in the mother and toddlers group if they would not smoke round the babies. And they sent round a petition demanding I stopped interfering. It was very, very stressful. And one morning, one of the committee came in and said, we're holding a gala in a few weeks. We do it every year to raise funds. Can you bake? And I can't say that I can't bake, because this will be another reason they've got to hate me. And before I even knew what I had said, I said, oh, I'm not doing a bake sale. I'm doing a parachute jump. I've got a lot of sponsors, so... She said, I'll tell the rest of the committee. They all came in and they said, would you like to choose the gala queen? The ultimate respect. I had won them over. One small issue. I suffer from severe vertigo. I am terrified of heights. I can't even look up at a balcony. That's how badly it affects me. But I can't back out. And I tell my sister, and she says, are you crazy? This is so dangerous. Why would you do that? She says, come on. Would you rather be disliked or dead? And I said, well, dead, obviously. She says, okay, I'll go and get a headstone tomorrow. Here lies Martha. She was liked. I said, that would be great. So the people in the village all start being nice to me. They bring me lunch. We have banter. They give me a nickname, Jumper. So I cannot back out. The time comes to do the jump. I do 2 days of safety training. And the instructor said, your parachute should open. If it does not, punch and your safety parachute should open. If that does not open, you will plunge to your death in 11 seconds. That seemed like a really long time. I saw the plane. It was about the size of a coffee table. And it had no door. So I vomited for 2 hours. But I went in and I was crying, sobbing with fear. But at 3,000 feet, I jumped from the plane. And my parachute opened. And it was so blissful. It was wonderful. And I came over all Louis Armstrong. And I said, oh, Scotland's really pretty. And I can fly. And just at that, a quite powerful gust of wind blew me. And I couldn't steer past it. And I thought, yeah, this is when I die. But I landed about 24 miles away in the grounds of a lesser-known Scottish castle. And I was chased for some time by a rather troubled bull, but it was still one of the best experiences of my life. And I raised £1,000. But within 48 hours, they reverted back to hating me again. So I resigned. And they got me a leaving card with no signatures in it. And a few years later, I met one of them in town, and she said, "Oh, it's so lovely to see you. What a shame you left. We always liked you." Thank you.
0: That was Martha McBrier, a Scot living in London whose passions are belly dancing, watching true crime, and critiquing the neighbor's recycling. After losing her hearing, she struggled with confidence until she discovered the power of true storytelling. Martha said that the Moth gave her her voice back. When Martha reflects on that event, she said that the first thing that comes to mind is an intense feeling of peace while she was in the air and how that moved her to tears. But then she cringes when she remembers that she did something that dramatic to get people to like her. Her last brave act was a hill walk with a friend up Ben Lomond Mountain in Scotland, with inadequate equipment, no sense of direction, and a false sense of optimism. Even when she slipped and fell and dangled from a snowy rock, sobbing with fear, Martha said that she didn't have the heart to tell her friend that she really wasn't enjoying the experience.

0: I'm Catherine Shen, host of Where We Live. On May 20th, join me for a special talk at the Ferguson Library in Stanford. I'm speaking with Robert M. Dowling. He's the author of Coyote, The Dramatic Lives of Sam Shepard. 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
1: And the comments that are coming, you realize that about 95% to 98% of the people who are commenting on this are actually in support of the bill. And they think it's a bill that are actually going to help to prevent some emotional issues that are happening.
2: But for women now who say their husbands or their male partners go out to father other children, of which they are not aware of either outside the relationship or outside the marriage, and years down the line, they are confronted with these children and forced to adopt them as part of their families. So where do you draw the line, and where is that balance and fairness when it comes to the operation of a family?
1: That is a good one. This whole idea is not actually to make men look like they are saints or they are not part. There are other instances where a man would impregnate a woman. At the end of it, the man will say, look, this is not my child. I didn't do this. There are several instances of that. So in this bill, we are going to consider all of that. This bill is going to allow such that any man who have an affair with a woman, you know, the idea of having a child goes beyond marriage. People have children with partners who are not their wives or husbands. And there are instances where men as well, they will impregnate a woman or a lady. And then it turns out that the man will say, look, I didn't do this. The woman will take the pain, be a single mother, take care of the child. So probably sometime it gets to the so many years before the man will come and say, oh, I'm sorry, I did it. Some of them don't even have their men coming in. We feel that this bill is actually going to as well help the women so that any man who impregnates a woman would automatically take responsibility and perform their duties as the people who impregnated the woman.
3: Yeah, Karim Mohammed there, speaking to Nkechi Egbonna. You can hear more of that conversation on the Focus on Africa podcast on the BBC website.
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3: Just hours after Iran sent its counter-proposals to a US plan for potential peace talks, President Trump says Iran's response is totally unacceptable. We'll speak to a former American diplomat.
10: The White House said President Trump would apply pressure on his Chinese counterpart Xi Jinping over Iran. Nick Marsh on our business desk in Singapore will have more on that.
3: The U.S. health authorities have said that one of the 17 Americans being repatriated from the Hanta virus-struck cruise ship, the MV Hondius, has tested positive. We'll speak to our correspondent in the Canary Islands, where the ship is docked.
10: And we'll go to Lebanon, where deadly Israeli strikes continue despite a fragile truce. That and more after the latest world news.
11: BBC News with Neil Nunes. The U.S. Department of Health and Human Services has said one of the 17 Americans being repatriated from the hantavirus-hit cruise ship MV Hondius has tested positive for the transmissible Andes strain of the virus. Speaking in Tenerife earlier, the head of the World Health Organization said the U.S. decision not to follow WHO guidance to isolate passengers for 42 days may have risks. The acting head of the U.S. Centers for Disease Control said passengers would

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1: Kansas City, Missouri.
2: Kansas City's other big passion is barbecue. Locals are very proud of their brisket, ribs, and what they call burnt ends, the smoked caramelized cubes of beef.
1: He's grabbing some ribs there.
2: If England do venture out of the hotel, Scott Umshise, the owner of Scott's Kitchen, says he'll prepare the players his signature dishes.
1: I'm sure with the high nutrition diet and everything else that they're doing to play football, that having a sandwich or a rib is probably not going to hurt them. I mean, they came here for a reason, right? They chose Kansas City.
2: There's a real buzz growing ahead of the first match. People here are excited to showcase their heritage during this World Cup, from sports to jazz. Expect the Midwestern hospitality to be on full show as Kansas City strives to ensure players and fans alike feel that they're in good hands.
3: The BBC's Will Grant reporting there from Kansas City. And Rob Isaac, it sounds like we're going to have to make a decision about whether they're going to call it soccer or football. There's going to be some level of confusion there because football means something else there.
4: Exactly. But I think, you know, for most football fans, the decision has already been made. It is football to many, but of course to Americans,
3: there you go.
4: It's called soccer.
5: Soccer is the real football, says Donald Trump.
4: Yes, exactly. I think a month or so ago he said that football should have a monopoly on the title football rather than American football, which of course is the NFL. Huge.
5: But it's going to be football like many people have not seen it played before because of the weather.
4: Yes, it's going to be so hot that in each half, 22 minutes in, there's going to be hydration breaks. So it will almost be like American sports. Obviously basketball, NFL, hockey, they're all split into quarters. And so we're going to see a similar thing because of the heat.
5: But it's still a game of two halves, not four quarters.
4: Well, listen, you know, maybe for this tournament, just for this month coming up alone, it'll be a game of four tournaments.
5: And you're going to have a great time, and we are not remotely jealous, are we, Anne?
4: Listen.
3: Looking forward to that.
4: I am indeed.
5: Your News Day on the BBC World Service. More to come in the next hour of the programme, so do stay with us if you can.
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3: Hello, welcome to Newsday on the BBC World Service with Anne Soy in Nairobi and Rob Young in London.
5: It's just turned 9:30 in the morning in Tehran. President Trump has called Iran's response to an American proposal to end the war totally unacceptable. We will hear from inside Iran.
12: They say there will be an agreement, but it feels like the fire of war in this country never goes out. I am completely hopeless. Now I can say with certainty, hope will not come back.
3: One of the American passengers repatriated from the Hunter virus struck cruise ship has tested positive, and a second person has shown mild symptoms.
5: And the British Prime Minister, Sir Keir Starmer, is promising bolder action to tackle the big challenges facing the UK as he battles to persuade his own members of Parliament not to ditch him as leader of the Labour Party and Prime Minister. And we'll look at that after a bulletin of the latest news.
13: BBC News.

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1: We know John would say he watches many, many Premier League games. He will see many, many incidents where I bet he sat there and thought, well, how have they not given a penalty for that? If they started punishing these holding defences and in favour of the attackers, we wouldn't be having this conversation.
2: Yeah, I mean, that's the interesting situation that we find ourselves in, because Arsenal, they've profited from the way in which corners have been called over the season, John, and Mikel Arteta, he called the referees brave. I mean, it was a big, big call for them, and potentially it could see them win the Premier League title.
3: Yeah, because they are now in a position, Arsenal, where if they win their two matches left, and I feel that the likelihood is that yesterday was the most difficult hurdle that they had left of the three matches, at home to relegated Burnley now, next Monday night, then away against Crystal Palace. You know, it is within sight for them, but there's no getting away from the fact, and I get it, you know, there were inconsistencies, and I know that various pieces of footage have been brought up from during the course of the season. You know, this didn't happen, that did happen. But in the end, as I say, you know, that was such a big decision because of the timing in the match, 5 minutes into added time, and because of the ramifications for both clubs.
2: Yeah, fascinating conversation, and I'm sure it will continue throughout the day. Many thanks to former Premier League referee Mark Holsey and senior football correspondent John Murray, whose voice you just heard there. Incredible, incredible drama in the Premier League.
4: Yeah, listener Andrew Sark has been in touch. If they want to destroy the beautiful game of football, then such goals should be allowed to stand. No two ways about it. It was a clear foul, he says. Another listener here, though, in Sierra Leone, says the referee's decision to disallow West Ham's goal in the final minutes of the match remains controversial. I am still yet to be convinced.
2: That's why we love the game, because it has differing opinions however you watch it.
4: Indeed. Isaac, thanks so much. That is it for this edition of Newsday from Anne and myself and the rest of the team. Thank you for listening.
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11: Hello and welcome to the History Hour with me, Max Pearson, the past brought to life by those who were there. This week, Sir David Attenborough is 100 years old. We'll look at the impact of his nature programs and remember him in his 20s.
12: That is the picture of a very rare bird, the white-necked Picathartes. It was drawn from some preserved skins that were sent to the British Museum many years ago from Sierra Leone in West Africa.
11: Also, a daring Second World War sabotage mission in Norway.
13: He waited for the blast to go off, and nothing happened. And there were guards there, you know, he had to crawl back. When he almost got to the door, it all exploded.
11: We'll also hear firsthand what it was like to be caught in the middle of the Algerian Civil War. And we remember Africa's worst ever stadium disaster.
14: We didn't have a choice. You either get in there to save people, or you just go away and read it on the news.
11: That's after we get a bulletin of the latest world news.
15: BBC News with Emily Thomas. The price of oil has risen once again following President Trump's dismissal of Iran's counterproposals to a US plan for potential peace talks. International oil benchmark Brent climbed by around 4% in Asian trading to just over $105 per barrel. The Iranian proposal rejected by President Trump is reported to have suggested separating negotiations on ending hostilities in the Strait of Hormuz from more complex issues like Tehran's nuclear program. Writing on Truth Social, President Trump called the response

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1: Collecting and trading. But Peter Larson remains unapologetic about his business. He points out that museums would not be able to survive without private prospectors.
2: Museums these days do not have field crews that can do this. They don't have people who can mount fossils. People I know think it's immoral to sell a fossil, but sorry, that's the way the world works. To prepare, to clean, to mount, and all of this, a T-Rex takes about 25,000 hours of work. If we had not collected Sioux by now, but the rate of erosion on that cliff face, the pelvis, which was protecting the skull, would have been completely eroded away, and the whole front of her face would be gone. Would be completely gone.
1: After his release from prison, Peter Larson completed his PhD in paleontology. He still lives in Hill City, South Dakota, and still runs the Black Hills Institute. Sioux the T-Rex, the most complete T-Rex skeleton in the world, is on display at the Field Museum of Natural History in Chicago.
3: Peter Larson was speaking to Dina Newman in 2015, and you can see Sioux the T-Rex, well, her fossilized skeleton at least, in a photo on our website, where you will also be able to uncover a whole treasure trove of first-hand stories from the past. Go to bbc.com/witnesshistory. And that's it for this edition of the History Hour. We'll be chiseling away to bring you more next week, so until then, this is Max Pearson from all of us here. Thanks for listening. Goodbye.
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9: This is Alex Ritson with the newsroom. I don't like it. Totally unacceptable. President Trump's swift response to Iran's counterproposal for peace talks, adding to fears of a deadlock.
10: So far, the Iranians are behaving almost as though they're winners. And I think that they're not yet losers, frankly. And I think that this negotiation is going to go on for some time, in my view.
9: Two more returning cruise ship passengers test positive for the deadly hantavirus in Thailand. Cheers from supporters as former Prime Minister Thaksin Shinawat is freed from jail, although he'll wear an electronic tag. Why Argentinians are increasingly crossing the border to do their shopping in neighbouring Chile. And with exactly a month to go, our reporter visits Kansas City, one of the venues for this year's Football World Cup.
11: Yeah, the fans really embrace soccer here. So football's big, obviously, with the Chiefs. The Royals have done well, but yeah, we'd love to see more soccer. Let's bring it on.
9: First, the latest world news.
12: BBC News with Emily Thomas. The price of oil has risen once again following President Trump's dismissal of Iran's counterproposals to a US plan for potential peace talks. Energy prices have swung wildly since the start of the conflict, reflecting the reduction in global supplies caused by the disruption to shipping in the Strait of Hormuz. Nick Marsh has more from Singapore.
13: Well, oil is still very, very high because it looks like there's going to be no kind of solution anytime soon to what's happening in the Strait of Hormuz. With the price of oil so high, that means your everyday goods are going to cost more, transportation costs more. If you're here in Asia and you get all your oil from the Middle East, you're getting far less. About a billion barrels of oil have been lost from the world supply since this war began. So that is a huge, huge shortfall that needs to be made up. Yes, it's good for the oil companies, but it's bad for anyone else that needs to buy oil for their economy or for their everyday life.
12: The brother of the jailed Iranian Nobel Peace Prize winner Narges Mohammadi says he's relieved she's now receiving adequate medical treatment for her serious heart condition. But Mohammadi cautioned that the relief was only temporary.
14: It's the very early stages, so we don't have

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1: Moving along in a good way, together, working towards restoring respectful relationships, and forgiveness is happening. Consequently, the health is improving in that way from people that were harmed and harmed others. I think we're on a good journey, a good story.
2: A historic apology was given to survivors of residential schools in 2008 by Canadian Prime Minister Stephen Harper, which was repeated by Prime Minister Justin Trudeau in 2017. Protestant church organisations in Canada apologised for their roles, while Pope Francis apologised on behalf of the Catholic Church in 2022. The chair of the Truth and Reconciliation Commission, Justice Murray Sinclair, died in 2024. Chief Wilton Littlechild was speaking to me, Tim O'Callaghan, for Witness History.
3: Venezuela's political landscape has been shaken up recently, and with the changing of the guard, a brand of left-wing populism linked to former President Hugo Chavez may be losing its grip.
4: Yo creo que esto es el fin de Chavismo.
3: This is the end of Chavismo, says one Venezuelan. Hear that story next time on The World.
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6: Good morning. President Trump pushed back his last scheduled trip to China because of the war with Iran. He's going this week. Does the ongoing war change the dynamic between Trump and Chinese President Xi Jinping? It's Morning Edition from NPR News. AI is expected to be part of Trump's agenda in China. I'm Michelle Martin.
7: And I'm A. Martinez. American AI companies have some of the best models in the world, but some prefer China's less expensive and more customizable AI tools. Also, Martin Short talks about why he loves playing Morons with Power and how he has survived through grief after seeing so many of his own family members die. It's Monday, May 11th. On this day in 1997, IBM's upgraded Deep Blue beat chess grandmaster Garry Kasparov in the last game of a six-game match. News is next.
8: Live from NPR News in Washington, I'm Amy Held. President Trump and Israel's Prime Minister Benjamin Netanyahu said in separate interviews over the weekend, the war in Iran is not over. Netanyahu spoke to 60 Minutes on CBS News.
9: It's not over because there's still nuclear material, enriched uranium that has to be taken out of Iran. There is still enrichment sites that have to be dismantled. There are still proxies that Iran supports. There are ballistic missiles that they still want to produce. Now, we've degraded a lot of it, but all of that is still there, and there's work to be done.
8: Messages have been mixed. Last week, the Trump administration said combat operations had ended. Meantime, the Strait of Hormuz remains blocked. Defense ministers from more than 40 countries, led by the UK and France, are meeting today to discuss securing it. 17 U.S. cruise passengers arrived stateside today. They're going to a quarantine unit in Nebraska after weeks aboard a ship struck by the deadly hantavirus outbreak. During the flight home, one American tested mildly positive for the virus, and another showed mild symptoms, according to a government statement. And in the shadow of the pandemic, NPR's Windsor Johnston reports misinformation about this virus is spreading on social media sites.
10: Some social media users are falsely comparing hantavirus to COVID-19 and promoting unproven treatments, fueling confusion and fear. Dr. Seema Yasmin is a physician and epidemiologist at Stanford University. She says uncertainty often creates the perfect conditions for misinformation.
11: In a knowledge vacuum, people feel that

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0: love in Travis LaPlante's String Quartet No. 2 is not a simple feeling. It's a force that keeps expanding throughout the compositional process. From a father's sacrifice to a wedding day promise to starlight and angels and golden ladders. It's music that pushes consonant harmony to its limits before the melodic payoff arrives. I'm Tyler Klein. You can hear that and more on the next Living Classical.
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2: Good morning. Iranian officials are increasingly calling their country a global superpower. President Trump rejected their latest proposal to end the war, but didn't detail what was in it. It's Morning Edition from NPR News. Congress is back in session. Republicans are trying to fund immigration enforcement for 3 years. I'm Amy Martinez.
3: And I'm Michelle Martin. In a Congress that has ceded power to the White House, that plan would remove one of its tools to oversee the administration. Also, Virginia Democrats are considering how to respond to a court ruling that threw out their redistricting plans. And will AI chatbots eventually be legally responsible for what they do? It is Monday, May 11th. On this day in 1846, President James Polk wrote to Congress asking it to declare war on Mexico. News is next.
4: Live from NPR News in Washington, I'm Korva Coleman. President Trump has rejected Iran's response to the U.S. proposal, rather than Iran's proposal to end the war. NPR Chandelise Duster reports it's now in its third month.
5: President Trump wrote on social media on Sunday that he didn't like Iran's response, calling it, quote, totally unacceptable. The state-run Islamic Republic news agency says Iran delivered its response to Pakistani mediators on Sunday. The news agency also says the current phase of negotiations is focused on the cessation of hostilities in the region. Iranian media say the country's response included demands, such as an end to the war and the lifting of U.S. sanctions and the U.S. blockade on the Strait of Hormuz. Earlier on Sunday, Trump accused Iran of, quote, playing games with the U.S. and the rest of the world. Chandelise Duster, NPR News.
4: President Trump rejected the proposal as he gets ready to leave for China this week. He delayed his trip for 2 months because of the war. He had hoped to wrap it up by now. Trump could seek Chinese President Xi's help to reopen the Strait of Hormuz. China's a strong trading partner of Iran's. The U.S. says 17 Americans aboard a cruise ship where the rare Hanta virus was found are returning to the U.S. They'll go into quarantine in Nebraska. NPR's Marie Andrusovich reports the Department of Health and Human Services says one of the passengers has tested positive for the virus.
6: Officials say the individual tested positive for the Andes strain of the virus, while a second passenger is experiencing mild symptoms. All 17 Americans who are on the affected cruise ship will quarantine in Omaha at the University of Nebraska Medical Center, with the symptomatic passenger going to a separate treatment facility. All will undergo clinical evaluation. According to the CDC, symptoms can take up to 42 days after exposure to show up. The World Health Organization says the hantavirus risk to the general public remains low, and the outbreak is, quote, not the start of another COVID pandemic. Marie Andrusovich, NPR News, Washington.
4: Congress is back after a week of recess. Republicans are moving ahead with their plan to fund immigration enforcement for the rest of President Trump's time in office. NPR's Eric McDaniel prepared this report.
7: The pending budget bill for Immigration and Customs Enforcement and Customs and Border Protection would give the agencies tens of billions of dollars to spend over the next

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2: Good morning. President Trump pushed back his last scheduled trip to China because of the war with Iran. He's going this week. Does the ongoing war change the dynamic between Trump and Chinese President Xi Jinping? It's Morning Edition from NPR News. AI is expected to be part of Trump's agenda in China. I'm Michelle Martin.
3: And I'm A. Martinez. American AI companies have some of the best models in the world, but some prefer China's less expensive and more customizable AI tools. Also, Martin Short talks about why he loves playing Morons with Power and how he has survived through grief after seeing so many of his own family members die. It's Monday, May 11th. On this day in 1997, IBM's upgraded Deep Blue beat chess grandmaster Garry Kasparov in the last game of a six-game match. News is next.
4: Live from NPR News in Washington, I'm Corva Coleman. U.S. health officials are helping repatriate Americans from a cruise ship where hantavirus was discovered. As NPR's Ping Huang reports, the efforts come after criticism over the federal government's muted public response.
5: A Dutch man died from hantavirus aboard the cruise ship April 11th. The Centers for Disease Control and Prevention took more than 3 weeks to issue a brief public statement about the hantavirus outbreak, which has sickened at least 8 people and led to 3 deaths. That's now been followed with an advisory to health professionals Friday, a media call Saturday, and a press release Sunday about how federal health officials are helping bring cruise passengers home. Lawrence Gostin is professor of global health law at Georgetown University. He says the U.S. response has been fragmented and delayed, but it's finally coming together.
6: And better too late than never, but it is very late.
5: Gostin says the strain of hantavirus is not very contagious, so the outbreak should soon be contained. Ping Huang, NPR News.
4: Israeli Prime Minister Benjamin Netanyahu is defending the decision to go to war with Iran. In an interview with 60 Minutes on CBS, Netanyahu said he did not foresee the crisis in the Strait of Hormuz. NPR's Daniel Estern reports from Tel Aviv.
7: Netanyahu was asked about a report in the New York Times that he met Trump weeks before the war and argued an attack on Iran would weaken its regime so much that Iran would not be able to choke off the Strait of Hormuz. Iran is blockading the waterway that's critical to the world's oil and gas exports. Netanyahu told 60 Minutes.
8: The problem of the Hormuz Straits was understood as the fighting went on. No, I don't claim perfect foresight, and nobody had perfect foresight.
7: On Sunday, Iran responded to a U.S. proposal to end the war, but President Trump said Iran's response was unacceptable. Daniel Estrin, NPR News, Tel Aviv.
4: The war in Iran has kept fuel prices high. The motoring club AAA says the average national cost for a gallon of regular gas is $4.52. Congress has returned from recess. Republicans are seeking to pass legislation that would fund federal immigration operations for the rest of President Trump's term in the White House. NPR's Eric McDaniel says this would be different from the rest of the regular congressional budget process.
9: Generally, Immigration and Customs Enforcement, ICE, and Customs and Border Protection are funded on the same cycle as everything else, October through September. But because of the fight over how ICE and Border Patrol have conducted Trump's mass deportation agenda, Democrats blocked their annual funding as they pushed for reforms. These agencies have been without their usual appropriated money since February. So Republicans have decided, let's just put this issue to rest. We have the votes to end this fight through Trump's term in the White House.
4: NPR's Eric McDaniel reporting. This is NPR.
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1: 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When Dr. Melissa Jenkins worked for Bridgeport Public Schools, she helped purchase books that would be available to the district's kids.
2: We often talk about windows and mirrors, so we want to give children glimpses of other people's lives through books, but we also want them to see themselves. So making sure they saw strong male figures, strong female figures, strong families, making sure they saw themselves in the arts and not just athletics, making sure they saw teachers and powerful people who made a difference. You know, if they're heroes, they're female heroes. So they know that there are no limits or bounds to what they aspire to and who they can be.
1: Hear more stories at readtogrow.org.
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3: 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WBUR's Amy Sokolow reports the motivation is to get more young visitors.
5: Provincetown Business Guild says just 6% of P-Town visitors are under age 35. So it's inviting people in their 20s who have never visited before. The Guild's executive director, Rachel Brister, says she's hoping to foster the next generation of LGBTQ plus visitors.
6: Provincetown should be on every queer person's travel bucket list, because when you come to a place where you are in the majority, it's something you never really get to experience anywhere else. And we think that that's very profound and impactful for people in their 20s.
5: They'll randomly select 50 people to visit during Pride Weekend in June or Trans Week in October. The Provincetown Business Guild will provide lodging, ferry tickets, and free entry to its events. For the New England News Collaborative, I'm Amy Sokolow.
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7: 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NPR health correspondent Will Stone takes a look at whether it's worth the price.
8: NAD is a molecule that's crucial for energy production and cellular health. It stands for nicotinamide adenine dinucleotide. There's evidence NAD levels decline as you age and with some chronic diseases. The question is, can boosting NAD levels help out?
9: In rodents and mice, not in humans, NAD is miraculous.
8: That's Dr. Samuel Klein at the Washington University School of Medicine in St. Louis. He says in animal studies, you see improvement in mitochondria, the energy factories of the cell, and
9: you have increased strength, you have increased exercise performance, you have decreased metabolic abnormalities.
8: Our bodies are constantly using and recycling NAD, but it also comes from precursors in our diet, like vitamin B3. And these precursors are sold as supplements with abbreviations like NR and NMN. Those are mostly what scientists are studying.
9: The data in humans are pretty iffy.
8: This evidence primarily comes from small trials for specific conditions, like Parkinson's or peripheral artery disease. Christopher Martens at the University of Delaware is leading some of this research.
10: We are in the early days still of doing these studies.
8: Martens and others have shown you can safely boost NAD levels in the blood with precursor supplements. And he says, yes, some of this human data look promising. But what's missing are large, well-controlled trials, a message that tends to get lost on social media and in marketing materials.
10: Today, I think that there's an influencer culture that's really promoting the use of NAD that is now interfering, I think, a little bit with our ability to do rigorous science.
8: As in the sensational claims, hyping NAD is a kind of cure-all that can even reverse aging.
10: The cart may be well ahead of the horse at this point.
8: In fact, there's now a thriving market for IV infusions. One IV drip session can run from $200 to upwards of $1,000.
10: We know very, very little about IV infusion of NAD or NAD precursors in the scientific literature, and yet there's these infusion clinics that have been popping up everywhere.
8: A major player in this space is the national chain Restore Hyperwellness. Rachel Pajednik is the chief science officer there and on the faculty at Stanford.
0: When you look at the wide breadth of data in the NAD sciences, it is vast, and it's being done by some of the best scientists.
8: As for the IV drips, she's published some of the only data, a retrospective study of clients who've come to their clinics. Their research shows NAD infusions appear to be safe, but the experience is unpleasant with nausea and vomiting. And there's new data suggesting it's not very effective, which she says makes sense because there is no door to get this molecule inside the cell.
0: So it's a very inefficient way to try to enhance the NAD concentrations.
8: On the other hand, she says IV infusions with an NAD precursor, which her company Restore also offers, looks to be better at boosting NAD. But she acknowledges there isn't yet good evidence on the health benefits.
0: When we ask our clients and patients, does this make you feel better? A lot of them are reporting yes. They're saying they're sleeping better, they have more energy. And I think we do need to think about how we follow that kind of signal. This is not going to go away.
8: Because one thing is clear, the market is moving a lot faster than the science. Will Stone, NPR News.
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7: 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I'm Michelle Martin.
15: Jaime Martinez, science has taken a beating under President Trump. Last year, the administration tried to freeze or withhold billions of dollars to major research institutions and agencies. Some of that money has been restored, but as NPR's Katia Riddle reports, some researchers say it's too late to save their work.
16: There's a laboratory at Harvard that now stands empty, except on this day for Professor Sean Eddy. He is the head of this lab and one of the few researchers who survived last year's cuts.
17: seeing these labs empty is this is not the way it's supposed to be. This was a very vibrant lab.
16: When the space was built more than 10 years ago, Eddie worked closely with an architect to design it. On the wall are pictures of animals. His daughter, who was 12 at the time, stenciled them for him.
17: There's a zebra finch. There's a bacterial virus called T4 that I did my thesis on.
16: Eddie is a computational biologist. For him, this work comes down to one simple question.
17: So I'm really interested in the origin of life. I want to know where it all came from.
16: Eddie and his team spent years building software. Scientists around the world now use these tools to compare DNA and protein sequences, identify genes, and predict what they do. Their work underpins countless studies, including research related to cancer and neurodevelopmental disorders.
17: It's a universal technique that everybody in this field uses.
16: Eddie says it's hard to quantify how much modern science relies on his team's work. It's as ubiquitous as microscopes or pipettes.
17: It's actually very affirming for me to pick up sort of semi-random papers in the literature in fields that I care about and see them using our software over and over and over again.
16: In 2025, Eddie received a letter from the National Institutes of Health.
17: It informed us that my work had been determined to be of absolutely no value to the U.S. taxpayer, and therefore it was being specifically terminated.
16: He had more than a dozen people working for him. Over the last year, he's had to let almost all of them go. He did his best to help them find jobs elsewhere. Eddie says he has given up on any dream that his funding would be restored.
17: I haven't talked to my program officer in years now, and my guess is that he's under instructions not to talk to me. So we're just sort of left guessing what the status of the grant is.
16: Advocacy groups have been sounding alarm bells about a lack of transparency at NIH. Money approved by Congress this year has been slow to reach researchers, they say. Analysis from the Association of American Universities showed that NIH issued 66% fewer grant awards in the first few months of 2026 than they did in previous years.
18: In the past, you had a pretty good sense of how NIH was going to behave.
16: Jeremy Berg is a former high-ranking official at NIH. He's now become a kind of watchdog for the organization, tracking how it's changing under the Trump administration. Berg says in the past, the agency took care to be clear about deadlines, funding forecasts, and expectations from researchers. This reliability fostered good science.
18: And now that level of trust is pretty much gone.
16: In an email, a representative from HHS, Andrew Nixon, acknowledged the slowdown in funding. He blamed Democrats for the federal shutdown that slowed funding to federal agencies. Nixon said that, quote, timelines have returned to typical funding patterns, unquote. Even if that's the case, it's too late for Sean Eddy. He doesn't see his lab coming back, even if his funding was restored.
17: I think that this is something on the order of a 10-year hit to a lab, and therefore for someone of my career stage, this is probably not recoverable.
16: Eddie is 60. He had planned to work another 10 years with his team. Instead, he will do what work he can on his own. Walking through the empty lab, he looks at the desks where his colleagues used to sit.
17: This one's empty. This one's empty.
2: So, what will happen, you think, to this space?
17: I think we need to give it to a new computational faculty member. I'm perfectly happy to do that.
2: If somebody could rebuild a new lab.
17: And that's the problem. For now, we are not envisioning getting new faculty.
16: Eddie says he's planning to keep looking for the origin of life, but he's not as hopeful he'll find it all by himself. Katie Riddle, NPR News, Boston.
7: Songwriter Maurice White is best known as the founder and lead songwriter for Earth, Wind, and Fire. Do you remember when it first died? He also wrote orchestral music that is only now reaching the public, 23 years after White composed it.

I'm Catherine Shen, host of Where We Live. On May 20th, join me for a special talk at the Ferguson Library in Stanford. I'm speaking with Robert M. Dowling. He's the author of Coyote, The Dramatic Lives of Sam Shepard. Find out more by visiting ctpublic.org/where we read.

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2: We at Oak Hill are grateful for the opportunity to work with Connecticut Public, knowing that the constituents of Connecticut Public have values that align with ours. 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
4: Good morning. I'm Matt Dwyer with today's Connecticut Public Business Report. Connecticut's largest business group describes the recently ended 2026 state legislative session as one step forward and three steps back. The Connecticut Business and Industry Association praised an expansion of a tax break for business research and development, but it also accused Democrats of weakening the state's fiscal guardrails that have required officials to use billions of dollars to pay down long-term debt. The business group also said more should have been done to reduce the price of energy in Connecticut. Connecticut is part of a lawsuit that struck down Donald Trump's global 10% tariffs. The president put these tariffs in place after the U.S. Supreme Court struck down his previous round of taxes on imports. Connecticut Attorney General William Tong says the tariffs are inflicting needless costs on American families. Orange-based Avangrid is now part of a symbiotic relationship between solar farms and thousands of sheep. The Hartford Business Journal reports that the sheep in Oregon and Washington State graze on grass underneath and around solar panels, keeping the grass low enough so it won't shade the panels. The ranchers who own the sheep get access to pasture land. There's more business news at ctpublic.org.
5: Good morning. I'm Greg Little with these headlines. A former New Haven detective at the center of a wrongful conviction civil trial has begun testifying. Vincent Ronchi said other people were lying when they testified. He coerced witnesses and used cocaine while on the force. Stefan Miranda is suing Ronchi, several other officers, and the city of New Haven for his wrongful conviction in a 1999 double murder. The New Haven Independent reports Ronchi is expected to continue testifying today. A development team wants to build more than 240 apartments in New Haven on the site of the former Winchester Repeating Arms Factory. The Hartford Business Journal reports all units would be leased to households earning 60% or less of area median income. West Hartford is considering a smoking ban of all tobacco and cannabis products on its public parks and trails. Hearst, Connecticut reports a public hearing will eventually be held before any town council vote. 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
4: Good morning, I'm Olivia Noon at the BBC. The former Prime Minister of Thailand has said he feels relief after being released from prison on parole. The 76-year-old served just part of his one-year jail sentence for corruption and abuse of power. Here's the BBC's Jonathan Head.
5: Thaksin Shinawat emerged from Bangkok's Klong Prem jail sporting a regulation prison haircut to be hugged by his children and grandchildren and then greeted by hundreds of his red-shirted supporters who cheered his motorcade as it left the compound. They still believe he's the man to revive the economy and lift living standards, as he did when he first came to power a quarter of a century ago.
4: Leaders from across Africa are gathering in Nairobi for talks jointly hosted by France and the Kenyan government. The two-day event is focused on trade, infrastructure and security cooperation. Akisa Wandera is in the Kenyan capital.
6: It is the first high-level meeting between France and African nations to be held in an English-speaking country. Analysts say France is attempting to reposition itself by increasingly relying on investment and business partnerships. French officials say the summit is meant to mark a new era of cooperation based on shared economic interests.
4: And researchers are warning that more ship traffic off South Africa is increasing dangers for whales. Experts say the rerouting of ships away from the Red Sea and Suez Canal due to conflicts in the Middle East is heightening the risk of collision for the animals. I'm Olivia Noon at the BBC in London.

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1: 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The weeks and months after birth can bring depression, anxiety, rage, and more. And too often, parents are left wondering what's normal and where to turn for help. 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

0: a large travel plaza and warehouse complex in Farmington. It would be built on a nearly 90-acre wooded lot along Fineman Road. The site would have to be rezoned to allow gas stations and warehouses. The Hartford Business Journal reports a public hearing on the proposal will likely be held July 27th. There's more news at ctpublic.org.
1: I'm meteorologist Garrett Arshianis. An area of rain moving offshore could clip southeastern Connecticut and the east end of Long Island with a couple of showers today. It looks more cloudy than sunny as the day moves along, and our temperatures will be in the low to mid-60s. And then tonight looks partly cloudy and cool. There could be some frost in the cold spots. Those will be in the 30s to mid-40s. With the Connecticut Public Radio Weather Report, I'm meteorologist Garrett Arshianis.
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3: 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I'm Catherine Shen. Maternal mental health disorders like postpartum depression are the leading complication of childbirth in the U.S. That's according to the Policy Center for Maternal Mental Health. The postpartum time can start or worsen depression, anxiety, and other mental health disorders. In fact, 20% of U.S. women experience a mental health disorder after giving birth. And help can sometimes be difficult to find. New parents face stigma, a lack of support at home, and many unknowns about what's normal and what's not. But mental health professionals across the state are working now to change this. I'm joined this morning by Dr. Irina Magadina, chair of OBGYN at St. Mary's Hospital. Dr. Magadina, thank you so much for joining us this morning.
4: Thank you for having me.
3: And so I want to start by talking about St. Francis Hospital and St. Mary's recently opened a space specifically aimed at helping expecting and new parents. Can you tell us more about that?
4: Yes, that's correct. So a few months ago, Trinity Health of New England at St. Mary's and St. Francis Hospitals opened up a new department adjacent to our maternity units called an obstetric emergency room. And this is a space designed to serve pregnant and postpartum mothers to facilitate and expedite their care related to pregnancy and the months after pregnancy when they present to the hospital.
3: And where are the units located? Are they at both hospitals?
4: They're both at both hospitals in rooms adjacent to labor and delivery. So when a mother, expectant mother or recently delivered mother comes in, she is expedited to the maternity unit for the obstetric emergency room so that her care can be delivered by an experienced obstetrician, experienced labor and delivery nurse, so that she is located in a unit where an obstetric operating room is available, neonatal intensive care unit is available, so that she is being cared for by obstetricians who are experienced in this level of care.
3: And was there a specific moment when your team realized that there was a need that's not being met, hence the conversation that we're having right now? And also, what prompted the hospital to create a separate emergency department for this population?
4: It wasn't so much a specific moment as a nationwide or even global crisis. We all know, and I think we're all aware, that maternal health is experiencing a crisis. I think that's the best way to frame it. In the United States, maternal deaths are rising. As an industrialized nation, we are leading in a bad way numbers of maternal mortality. Black women are at exceptionally high risk, and women who are postpartum are facing health difficulties that are poorly served. So we are looking to create a space where we can take better care of these women who are in need.
3: Well, you mentioned some challenges and how many patients are poorly served during this time. So prior to having this space, were pregnant and postpartum patients facing challenges like longer wait times or delays in specialized care? You know, what were some of the challenges that they were facing?
4: Yes, I think, pregnant women initially are cared for in the emergency room setting. Typically, a labor and delivery unit wouldn't see a pregnant woman until she's a certain gestational age. And after she has delivered a child, her care would be in a normal emergency room. If a recently delivered pregnant woman contacts her doctor's office for care, oftentimes there isn't an appointment available readily. And these gaps are sometimes opportunities for missed care. And we are looking to close this gap and create more structured, available care for the population who truly needs it.
3: Well, and more broadly, what does it mean to you and your team to be able to be a part of that team to start closing that gap and have a space like this for maternal care?
4: Well, we are lucky to have the support of Trinity Health of New England investing into our community. We are fortunate to have the capacity, the personnel, the specialists who can lead the way in improving maternal health outcomes and hopefully serve an example as an example to other communities where potentially there's more work to be done.
3: And I want to get into more specifics in terms of what are some of the things that postpartum patients should be looking out for or to be aware of. And so when it comes to going to your space, what are the kinds of symptoms or concerns that should prompt a visit to the OB emergency department?
4: You know, in general, I think it's important to be aware that pregnancy and the postpartum state changes virtually every vital sign and lab value in a woman. And sometimes signs of preeclampsia, hemorrhage, sepsis can present very subtly. And when there are concerns of postpartum hypertension, a wound complication, an infection, mental health change, even a problem with lactation, these are things that need evaluation promptly. And I think the general message here is that there is potential cost of waiting for evaluation. And the cost of waiting is almost always higher than the cost of being evaluated. The message that I want to project is that women should trust their instincts and they shouldn't minimize what they're feeling or talk themselves out of being seen. And that's what this unit is here for. It is to provide this care.
3: I think I know the answer to this, but based on what you just shared, but I imagine you would recommend that patients head there right away if they have concerns,
4: correct?
3: Right? Rather than waiting to speak with their provider?
4: That's absolutely correct. You know, they don't need, sure, it's great if they speak with the provider and the provider gives the unit a heads up, but really the messages just come.
3: And what has the response to this opening been like so far? You know, from community members, from patients, and even from your staff. You know, what are some thoughts that you have right now about that?
4: The response has been overwhelmingly positive. You know, in a unit such as this, we're able to pull together resources from all over the hospital. So, for an example, if a patient comes with a problem, the diagnosis can be made on the unit. We can pull together specialists from all over the hospital to care for this woman. And we can do this in a setting where we can monitor her fetus. We can provide all the support that we need right there in this centralized setting. And it's important to do this from the lens of pregnancy, where the care can be provided by specialists who are familiar with this unique setting.
3: Well, and then, of course, we're talking about this new space for you and your team and, of course, the patients. Are there similar ERs for new parents in other parts of the state or country? You know, was there a model that you were able to follow when the hospitals were starting? Okay, great.
4: Yes, you know, similar ERs exist in other parts of the country. So this isn't something that we invented, but this is something that is relatively new to the state.
3: And you know, as you start to navigate this new space, and it sounds like things are going well so far, do you have any hopes for these new departments? You know, for example, in 5 years, what do you hope the hospitals and patients will say about this existence?
4: From a safety perspective, I do hope that there's a similar department in every hospital. I think when we look nationally, this would be a wonderful standard to have.
3: You've been listening to Dr. Irina Magandana, who's the chair of OBGYN at St. Mary's Hospital, where alongside St. Francis Hospital, a new emergency department specifically for pregnant and postpartum patients recently opened. Thank you so much, doctor, for joining the show today.
4: Thank you.
3: And after the break, we'll dig deeper into the challenges postpartum parents face and how they can find support. This is Where We Live. Stay with us.
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3: This is Where We Live from Connecticut Public Radio. I'm Catherine Shin. We just heard about a new effort at St. Francis Hospital and St. Mary's Hospital to better support patients during and after childbirth. But once families leave the hospital, that support can be difficult to find. This hour, we're discussing postpartum mental health and what supports exist here in Connecticut. Joining me now, Jennifer Vendetti, social worker, parent educator, and research associate in the Department of Psychiatry at UConn Health. She also co-chairs the board of directors for Postpartum Support International's Connecticut chapter. Hi, Jennifer.
9: Good morning, Catherine.
3: Thanks for joining us today. And also with us from the same Board of Directors Postpartum Support International's Connecticut chapter is Dr. Samantha Smalls, psychotherapist specializing in pregnancy, prenatal, postpartum, trauma, PTSD, and women's issue. Appreciate you joining us today too, Dr. Smalls.
10: Nice to be here.
3: And Cassandra Mangione. Cassandra is currently pregnant with her third child. Congratulations, Cassandra.
11: Thank you.
3: She's also the author of a new collection of poetry called Coffee Mug Rings. And thanks so much for being here. And so I want to kick this off with Jennifer. We just heard about what's going on with St. Francis and St. Mary's opening dedicated to emergency departments for pregnant and postpartum patients. What was going through your mind when you were listening to that?
9: Well, as the doctor said, we have a maternal mortality crisis in the United States. The top conditions leading to maternal mortality include mental health conditions, as you said, Catherine, depression, anxiety, OCD, postpartum psychosis, substance use, and PTSD. Cardiovascular conditions, heart disease, stroke, infection, and hemorrhage. These services are critical. I am thrilled to hear about this development in Connecticut. And this model that Trinity Health of New England is using is, this is a game changer for Connecticut. I'm thrilled.
10: Well, this is certainly not the first time that we've been having this discussion in this space. Dr. Smalls, from your perspective, what does this kind of investment signal to you about the current state of postpartum mental health care? You know, are we seeing, do we still see a gap? Is the gap being filled and what's actually available?
11: These are the beginning steps. So I hear it, I get excited, but then my first thought is, so why didn't I know this existed? And I'm a provider. So that means if I didn't know, that means I couldn't refer. And that means there are several women that need these supports that are not going to have access because they don't even know it exists. So this is a great beginning. More needs to be done. The crisis is that people aren't seeing what needs to happen for birthing people and making sure that they have the services that they need. But I'm not going to down it as it's not good. It's great because there are specialized needs that need to be seen by certain people and acted appropriately and fast, and also for the experiences to be validated and not questioned as much as in general medicine. So I think it's a great start, but we definitely need more, and then we need them everywhere.
10: Well, and Dr. Smalls and Jennifer, you're both in the space where you're doing a lot of outreach, a lot of education. So, Jennifer, tell us more about the Postpartum Support International's Connecticut chapter. You know, what do they do?
9: Well, the mission of Postpartum Support International is to promote awareness, prevention, and treatment of mental illness related to childbearing worldwide. And so at the chapter level, we broker that mission. Okay. PSI has free services for families, trains and certifies professionals, and is the bridge between the two. So our job at the chapter level, and we're a volunteer-based organization, is to, one, fundraise for our scholarship program, which helps train providers so that we can have more psychotherapists and medication treatment providers in the state. And also to be able to attend community baby showers, have a presence there. There are probably 7 or 8 community baby showers happening over the next couple of months.
11: That's a lot and, this year.
9: Yes, and we want to be there. So providing that awareness, as Dr. Smalls is saying, we want to get out there into the community and let our pregnant and post people know that we exist. There are over 55 free online support groups happening every week through Postpartum Support International. Now, these are national online groups, okay? Available in English and Spanish with a variety of specialized topics such as birth trauma, Black maternal mental health, right? So we want people to know that you're not alone, you're not to blame, and with treatment and care, you will feel well.
10: Well, and Dr. Smalls, you mentioned earlier that once you started to become aware that these support systems exist, and you're thinking, why don't I know this? You know, why didn't I know this? And I'm sure you're not the only person to think that. What does it mean to you personally to be able to be a part of this network?
11: Honestly, it's an honor. It's an honor for me to have more awareness of what's going on, especially having my own story around postpartum depression, and knowing that I can provide education and knowledge to people who look like me, an African-American woman, who this is something that we don't really talk about in our communities. We're getting better of having a conversation, but it's still something that, like, you're not going through that. You're strong. And we have that tag, that superwoman complex placed on us. So to be able to go out there and tell people, like, this isn't normal. Mm-hmm. It's common, but it's not normal. And we need to do something about this. And don't be ashamed if this is what you experience. So to be out there providing the information, talking to people, letting them know that there is help is a great honor.
10: Yeah. What do people think about, or how do they respond when you do share your story with them, especially for those who perhaps may be surprised?
11: They're always like, really? Because, you know, when you're a therapist, like, nothing happens to you. People, I don't know why they think you, like, you sit home.
10: Wait, but I thought therapist needs therapist. Like, you need a therapist.
11: I need to. We probably need the most. But they're very surprised, but also relieved. Mm-hmm. Because they're like, okay, I'm not crazy. This is a real thing. And you went through it and you got through it. I'm like, yes. And then I talk about it in such a raw way that you could easily relate to it. So it's not like these big words, like, you know, you feel overwhelmed. I'm like, no, this was worse. I wanted to return to sender, return this child to sender, you know, and I talk about my experience and is received and is believed. And it is something that people carry, like, okay, so this is something that could be worked on and I could get better.
10: Well, and I think, Dr. Smalls, you had an interesting experience in that sense. Would you mind sharing what your experience was like?
11: Yes. So I have a two-part experience. I know when I first got into this work, it was more so because there was a group home that was closing in West Hartford called St. Agnes Place. And I was working with their clients with DCF, but with Young Adult Services in Hartford at DEMAS, Department of Mental Health and Addiction Services. So I've seen these clients, they're depressed and they're having a hard time, but I'm not really sure because it's not hitting home. These are young moms and their parents. I'm trying to figure out what the heck is happening. So I stumbled over Postpartum Support International. And I was like, oh, what is this? Wayne got the training, and I'm excited, and I'm sitting in this room, this huge room, and I'm literally the only Black woman in this room. So that's one thing. Mm-hmm. Up in Vermont, Burlington, Vermont, remember I took it. And I'm sitting in this room, and I'm listening to all this information. I'm like, oh, me? I suffered with postpartum depression. And that was with my daughter, not my son. They're 13 years apart. But my daughter, me, mature, knowledgeable, professional, 33, married, house, no fence, no animals, because I can't even raise a fish. But my daughter's still good. But, you know, I thought I had it all together. And when I realized, you know, reflecting that I was sitting in an empty room on a chair in front of a TV that was off, single chair, holding my daughter, looking at her and saying that she's using me. Mm. Not showering, not eating. I'm home alone. Nobody's with me. I'm not calling anybody and I'm stuck. And then I felt more of a failure because, you know, now you have all this information because you're also giving information out too, like, WIC, breast is the best, and I'm about to breastfeed, and it's going to be great because my son didn't get it, and now I'm going to do it with her. And when I said she had difficulties latching and I didn't realize it was her struggling, I thought it was me failing. Mm. So I felt like a failure. I stressed out more. My milk supply kept going down more and more. I'm doing all the things with the fenugreek and the oatmeal and the massage, everything, and still felt like a failure. Went to the doctor, and they was like, you're not the only one who goes through this. Just give her formula. Like, why are you doing this? I felt disregarded. You don't know my mission. This is what I want to do, and I'm failing my child. So she's losing weight. I'm losing weight, and it's just horrible. And one day she gave me grace and latch. But before that, I just remember sitting in that chair and my friend randomly, you know, coming to visit me and taking her and me going to take a shower and just crying. I didn't even look at my daughter when I gave her. I just gave her and just went to the shower. I just need to take a shower. And I just cried. I didn't realize how overwhelmed I was. And to get through it, I'm like, yes, I got through it. But that could have went in a whole different way. So when I get an opportunity to be like, oh, no, no, no, no, no, no, no, no, no, no, let's address this, because this can go a whole different way. Your intrusive thoughts, how you feel about yourself, your loss of identity and what you thought you were supposed to be as a woman, as a mother, that intuition and all those things that never came. And you're like, I failed this child, so I'm a failure.
10: Well, Cass, I know you have your own experiences here. And I know we're, of course, hearing a lot of laughter after going through everything that Dr. Smalls has gone through. And it's certainly not just Dr. Smalls, mm-hmm. as you have learned and we're learning. What's your story, Cass?
12: Well, we're having a boy in September. I have two girls that are 4 and 2. And when I had my first daughter in 2022, I was shocked with how I felt. I am such a prepared person. I do research. I make to-do lists. We had a plan, but nothing could have really prepared me for how I felt, especially right after giving birth. And I think the benefits of social media is that you can kind of build an online community. And I had friends who had just had babies as well. So reaching out to them was helpful. But I was also shocked at other generations, mothers that I knew that were a little older, family members who didn't really prepare me or tell me the real hard stuff.
10: What were some of the things you were shocked by or misconceptions about postpartum that you've encountered?
12: Overwhelm, for sure. Loss of identity, loss of self. Just complete terror, anxiety. Again, not feeling in control, spiraling, intrusive thoughts. I had postpartum depression, postpartum anxiety. And as somebody with a history of depression, I was prepared for that, but I didn't really see the plummet that would have come with just like the hormones and everything like that. It was just so shocking to me. And I felt so isolated and embarrassed.
10: What helped you go through that during those moments?
12: I mentioned my village, my mom friends. They helped me feel so seen and validated. I had a therapist that I had been seeing for a long time. I switched, kept that therapist, but also leaned into benefits through my work, where I was able to talk to someone who specialized in women's health. So I immediately set up an appointment. I was put on medication for my depression, which completely changed my life. And then something that my therapist suggested was finding a creative outlet. I've always been a creative person. I'm a writer by trade. That's my job. But I didn't really find a medium that made me feel like my soul was seen. So I started writing poetry, just jotting down lines of thought, how I was feeling, and it kind of was like building a muscle. And that has really helped me build my community, help other mothers feel seen and heard. And now I have two poetry collections that I share with the world to help other mothers feel less alone.
10: And we'll definitely hear more about your creative outlet and your poetry in a little bit. But Jennifer, I want to ask you, especially just hearing what Dr. Smalls and what Cassandra just shared, is there anything about new parenthood today that may be intensifying these challenges compared to previous generations?
13: Yes. I think the pace of life, I think we are not giving pregnant and postpartum people the support, the time and space that they need to work through what I sort of call the other world. Mm-hmm. You're in a new time and space, and you need time to adjust to all of these shifts that are happening in your brain. We know from the data from the Yale Child Study Center, looking at prenatal and postpartum mothers' and fathers' brains, and we see a reorganization, a shift happening. And we're not truly understanding that this is such a sensitive time period. We need to be giving parents more time off from work. Yes, we have the Connecticut paid family leave, and that has been a very important development here in the state of Connecticut. So important. But I think parents, I mean, we know from our own United States Surgeon General that parenting stress is harming our health as Americans. Mm-hmm. So what is going on? There's so much pressure. Economically, it is so difficult for parents. Even if you have two parents who are working, it's hard to afford childcare. It's hard to find childcare. And I know the state is working on that effort as well through the Office of Early Childhood. But I just think there's a lot of pressure. There's separation from your families of origin. Mm-hmm. There's separation from each other. You know, you mentioned Cass, social media, which connects us in some ways, but it also isolates us in some ways,
12: Absolutely.
13: Too.
12: Yeah.
13: You know, because we're not getting together in groups. I mentioned the online support groups that are available, but what about the in-person support groups? Mm-hmm. How available and accessible are those groups? And do you have time in those early weeks postpartum when you're working on feeding and you're in survival mode? And you're trying to make these adjustments. You're trying to sleep. You're trying to take care of yourself. You're trying to heal. Are those groups available? Right? And do you have the time in those early weeks to go and explore some of those things? That's another mission of the Connecticut chapter. We want to see more in-person support groups for lactation, for parenting education, infant massage, and perinatal mental health support. It's really critical. But these groups are very, very hard to find because they've always been relegated to the volunteer space. You know, a person out of the goodness of their heart is running a support group, mm-hmm. and it's not a good model. Mm-hmm. So I think there are a lot of pressures on parents where we see a lot of abuse between partners. We see substance use disorders. We see mental health issues growing because of the lack of support, really, that we have as a nation during this sensitive time of preparing for and getting to know and fall in love with your baby and your children.
10: And it's sort of a two-part question with what you just shared in terms of, so how is a chapter of working to fill those sort of physical gaps? Because I think, like you both, Cass and Jennifer, you both share that the online community is very helpful for certain things. Mm-hmm. But of course, that in-person connection is really important too. And I'm also curious to hear, when you're talking about the support too, are people still downplaying the symptoms that you're feeling, especially what Dr. Smalls, you shared earlier? You know, people are like, oh, you're not really feeling that, or you're strong, you're going to be okay. Mm-hmm. I wonder what that space is like today, Jennifer. It's talking about filling the gaps physically and also sort of that, not necessarily just generational gap in knowledge, but I think just knowledge gap in general.
13: Yeah. Well, on a positive note, I do think that perinatal mental health issues are much more likely to be taken seriously today than in the past. There's more awareness, mm-hmm. And that's a really good thing. One of the things that I'm very encouraged by, and we are working as part of this effort in the Connecticut chapter, is that legislation was passed last year to requiring hospitals to provide education about perinatal mental health disorders. And it's been really exciting to see work groups forming across hospital systems with the goal of building screening and referral protocols. We're creating educational campaigns and developing more specialized clinical services. We can see examples of that at Middlesex Hospital, Perinatal Mental Health Outpatient Program, the Hartford Hospital Institute of Living Perinatal Day Program. Yale has clinical social workers that provide psychotherapy support. So we're seeing the advent of more specialized services, which is really encouraging. And the state is also, the Department of Public Health right now, is working to develop a perinatal mental health task force, a work group. And PSI Connecticut is part of that effort as well. We also are seeing more doula service availability. And Husky will now reimburse for doula services. There is still work to do logistically for that rollout, but we are seeing, for example, Manchester Hospital and Hartford Hospital have doulas either on staff or contracting doulas. So that's a gap that we really want to fill. Mm-hmm. The other gap that we really see is more intensive services right? So we have a day treatment program at Hartford Hospital, but that would only be really accessible to those in Hartford County, right? Mm-hmm. Because you're going to the program three times a week for several hours a day. So it's not accessible to everyone in the state. And that's what you were talking about, Dr. Smalls. We need to see mother-baby inpatient psychiatry programs in the state of Connecticut. That is a big gap. And the other gap is in commercial insurance. We all know within one commercial plan, you can have hundreds of plans, right? One person might have a $15 copay for their psychotherapy visit, and another person may have a $50 mm-hmm. copay for their psychotherapy visit. The other thing that there is something I am proud of, very, very proud of, Dr. Smalls is part of this workforce, is our private practice psychotherapy workforce. It is a strong, specialized workforce. We have over 140 certified perinatal mental health mm-hmm. specialists in the state and hundreds more who've had training in perinatal mental health disorders. So that is very encouraging.
10: Well, and I want to get into another angle of accessibility that Dr. Smalls mentioned earlier, because we do see a lot of disparities in who have access to care, especially with what Jennifer just shared, right? Mm-hmm. The Policy Center for Maternal Health also found that Latina and Black women are much less likely than white women to start treatment for maternal depression. There's also a 280% increase in postpartum depression diagnoses for Asian American and Pacific Islanders from 2010 to 2021. Can you help us understand and break down some of the reasons behind this disparity?
11: A lot of it has to do with, and I had a long conversation with myself. No, seriously, this morning. When I had this random thought that came across, I was talking about being misunderstood, misrepresented, and biased. So when it comes to providers, your subjective experience determines somebody's objective outcome. And that happens over and over again. So if you have different stereotypes, if you don't understand people, the business of people, that we are different, that we come from different backgrounds, that we struggle for different things culturally, and there's ways that I may show up that you may not understand, but you don't have the courage or the patience to question, that you're going to misunderstand and therefore mistreat. So people are coming with all these stressors to providers, and they're presenting a certain way, and they're being dismissed. There's a lot of resources that there's a big old gap. So there's a cultural impact and there's a systemic impact. So there's a lot of resources that are short in certain communities. We talk about access, but we talk about being uninsured or underinsured. Mm-hmm. And also fear that if I talk too much, you may take my child.
13: Mm-hmm. Yep.
11: So I don't really want to talk about what's going on because I don't trust you. And then you're not helping me build that trust. And then you talk, when we go back to culture, the gap in generations, right? And you also trying to respect your elders. What they have to say matters. How you show up matters. And disappointing them and their expectations matter as in regards to identity. So as you're struggling with Western culture and then your own culture, then you're struggling with how should I show up? Because you're telling me to be independent and stand up for myself when I'm told to obey. And have the respect and guidance and respect of those who came before me and do the things that they did because it worked for them. However, it's not working for me. So how do I not come off as I'm not honoring them and still feel like a good person? It's so complex. Mm-hmm. We're complex people. And what happens is that the world tries to simplify and therefore we're traumatizing people mm-hmm. because of it.
10: Well, before we go to break, I do want to ask, and I hate asking you this question before going to break, but Are those conversations easier when you have come to an understanding of where you're coming from, where they're coming from, and you are not alone?
11: It becomes easier when you remove yourself. The conversations, when you are seeing a human and you're curious about that human, it's like, okay, let's have these discussions. Let me understand who you are. You know, we talk about being trauma-informed. We need to be more people and heart-informed. Mm. Because then we could get to the root of a lot of things and we could open up great conversations, safe conversations. And I could tell you what's going on with me.
10: After the break, we will hear about Cassandra Mangione's new book of poetry inspired by her journey through postpartum depression, Coffee Mug Rings. This is Where We Live. Stick with us.

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1: Emily Amick is a Democratic influencer, and she's been telling the party to get better at online messaging for years.
2: Honey, you don't understand politics. You're the comms guru of the party, and you're just learning about TikTok? That's crazy.
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5: This is Where We Live from Connecticut Public Radio. I'm Catherine Shen. The postpartum period can be a vulnerable and isolating time in a parent's life, and too often, support is difficult to find. This hour, we're exploring where postpartum individuals can turn and how creative outlets can help. So, Cass, the last time you joined us, you had just released your first poetry collection, Poem Partum, and now you have a new one, Coffee Mug Rings. What inspired this collection, and how does it build on your earlier work?
6: So earlier I mentioned that a way to heal with my first daughter was to write poetry, but I continued to write as I had my second. And I published my first book when my daughter was 4 months old, my second daughter. So at that point, I had material that kind of carried over into this new book. And I just keep on writing because, you know, the motherhood experience never ends. It constantly changes. It constantly surprises you. There's always material to to draw from. And a lot of the poetry in this book, it's carryover from my postpartum experience with my second, and then also just early motherhood with two toddlers. And the sassiness that comes with having toddler girls and the cute things that they say. It's a mixture of beautiful moments, but also vulnerable, raw moments that I've experienced in my life. Very recently, pregnancy loss, pregnancy right now, life, and just how, as a mother, you are constantly grasping for a narrative. Like, there's constant plot twists, and, you know, what Jen said, you know, we're working parents, we're paying for childcare, they're sick, we're trying to find ourselves, and a lot of this poetry in here focuses on the motherhood experience, but also just being a young woman in her 30s, just still trying to figure out herself.
5: And you are going to share a poem with us. Can you tell us a bit more about the one you chose, and why did you feel it felt right for today?
6: Well, this one I remember writing specifically. I was very frustrated because the overstimulation you feel as a mother, the overtouch. There's something that I like to tell a lot of my friends is, like, it can be both things. You can be so overwhelmed, so overtouched, so done with constantly being needed, and at the same time feeling so grateful for your life. So this poem called The Mother focuses on a moment, you know, just exhausted. We don't get a break. We drive home from work. If we're not doing the daycare pickup, you know, we get to stay at work, you know, an extra 15 minutes, maybe get like a hot cup of coffee, you know, the luxuries. And then you walk through the door and it's like there's no downtime. And again, you can be grateful that you have, you know, little kids running up to you, cats running up to you, what have you. But also, you know, you deserve that break as well. So this poem called The Mother kind of looks like that. And also, like, it's a little comedic because in that moment, I almost kind of just, like, walked back out the door.
5: Go for it.
6: Do you want to read it?
5: Great. Yeah, go for it.
6: Everyone without fail goes to the mother the very moment she walks to the door, before she hangs up her keys or puts down her work bag. The cats, the husband, the babies, with their arms, mouths, teeth, claws, needs outstretched before she even takes a breath. They tug at the hem of her dress, they wind through her legs, and just for a second, a teeny tiny second, she almost turns around, walks out, closes the door. But instead, she smiles and nods and lifts her shirt to feed while pouring goldfish in a bowl, wondering when she will have a moment to breathe.
5: Incredible. Well, thank you so much for sharing that. And Dr. Smalls, especially since earlier we were talking about there's a lot of cultural nuances and contexts that people need to think about when we're thinking about postpartum depression with a lot of women and or birthing people. And with that in mind, I think isolation is very universal too, especially in this context. And with what Cass just shared, I appreciate Cass mentioning that, you know, you wanted to turn around. It's not because you don't love your kids or your family. It's because you just need a moment to breathe. Mm-hmm. What are your thoughts, Dr. Smalls, when you were listening to what Cass has to share?
7: I was trying not to laugh.
2: Because you've been there.
7: Because it's so true. The demands in the role, right? So we have the title of Ma, because my son calls me Ma, so that's why I said it. Ma. Where's the rest of it? But you get this role and you're supposed to know what to do. But what if you really don't, and you don't really want everything that everybody expects, right? Mm-hmm. So they come in and they overwhelm you. You're supposed to have the answer. You're the nurturer. You're supposed to heal everything. You're supposed to direct everybody, like, control all these humans. I'm like, I'm trying to find the adult myself. Mm-hmm. Am I now the adult? I don't know. So the feeling overwhelmed, feeling like you have to have it together and that it's supposed to be natural. And when you don't, you feel like a fraud. Mm-hmm. And then here comes all of this mom guilt.
5: Yeah.
7: And then that helps with the isolation. Yes. You know, so if I can hide what I'm not doing right or how I feel, and as much as I'm grateful, I'm okay if they don't look at me that way. If they don't look at me as if I don't have it all. Mm-hmm. If they don't look at me at all. And I always tell moms, like, this is my formula. You first, then everybody benefits. Mm. So you have to make sure that in your isolation that you're creating, to know that you are not the only one that's going through this. It's very important for you to connect with other people. And honestly, talk to the mom that you think don't understand, because the reality is she's just waiting for you to say it too. Mm.
5: Mm. Well, and for someone listening right now, Jennifer, who might be struggling in the postpartum period or worried about someone who is, you know, whether they're the listener or they're the person who will take this information to, what's the first step they should take?
8: Know that you're not alone. Talk to your partner, your family, your friends. If you can, write down some of these thoughts, some of these feelings. I think that's a really powerful way to try to make sense of your experience. I do want people to visit postpartum.net because I want you to feel heard and understood. I think the first step is just recognizing that you're a human being in this profoundly intense, transformative place in your life and role in your life. And it's important to get connected. I want any listener who is suffering to please download the Postpartum Support International app, which is called Connect by PSI. I do want you to visit us at the Connecticut chapter, psictchapter.com, because I'd like you to join us for some of our events. We have an event this Friday. The Connecticut Women's Consortium will be screening the documentary film More Than Blue by Dr. Lee Cohen. This is a free event. And then on Sunday, we have a beautiful author, Francesca Zerbo, who is going to speak to us about her book, A Journey with Spirit. These are free public events, and I'd love to see perinatal people come together. I do think accessing psychotherapy is much easier today than it was in the past. We have the Psychology Today directory, as well as PSI has a directory, and you can find specialized psychotherapists there.
5: And we'll have all this information on our website, ctpublic.org/where we live, when we're finished with the show. And we've got about a minute here left, but Cass, I would love your thoughts on, you know, we talk about gratitude a lot here, but it can also feel like a burden. What would you like to leave for our listeners or those who need this message? What would you like them to know?
6: I really liked what Jen said about mothers, you know, mothers reaching out to their partners. But I think a new kind of soapbox I'm on too is everybody who has a new mother in their life, a pregnant friend in their life, should be responsible for that mother as well. I mean, you know, we say it takes a village to raise a child, but that village should also be nourishing and encouraging and supporting the mother. So, you know, partners, friends, look for those signs. Try to find resources, reach out to them, visit, so that, you know, Dr. Smalls, there's not another person just sitting there by themselves. You know, there's people that are checking in.
5: Well, thank you so much for that. You've been listening to Cassandra Mangione. Cass's new book of poetry, Coffee Mug Greens, is available now. Thank you so much, Cass, for being back with us.
6: Thank you.
5: You're also listening to Jennifer Vendetti and Dr. Samantha Smalls. They're both with the Connecticut Chapter of Postpartum Support International. Jennifer, Dr. Smalls, thank you so much for joining us today.
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5: 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And please take care of yourselves.
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1: Emily Amick is a Democratic influencer, and she's been telling her party to get better at online messaging for years.
2: Honey, you don't understand politics. You're the comms guru of the party, and you're just learning about TikTok? That's crazy.
1: Meanwhile, she says the Republican Party has a highly sophisticated online and social media operation.
2: They understand that to reach politically disengaged people, you can't just talk about politics. There has to be a gateway process. You have to pull people into rabbit holes. 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

0: I'm Catherine Shen, host of Where We Live. On May 20th, join me for a special talk at the Ferguson Library in Stanford. I'm speaking with Robert M. Dowling. He's the author of Coyote, The Dramatic Lives of San Shepherd. Find out more by visiting ctpublic.org/where we read.
1: Hotel where hundreds of journalists were attending the dinner in late April. Prosecutors say he was disarmed, but not before a Secret Service agent was shot. The agent was protected by a vest. The suspect has been jailed since the incident. President Trump has rejected Iran's response to a U.S. ceasefire proposal. Writing online yesterday, Trump described Iran's response as, quote, totally unacceptable. A ceasefire remains in place, but Iran is still choking off oil shipping traffic through the Strait of Hormuz. The U.S. has its blockade up of Iranian ports. China has officially confirmed President Trump's visit this week from May 13th through the 15th. The meeting was rescheduled after the war against Iran broke out. NPR's Jennifer Pak reports from Shanghai.
2: Tensions over the war between the U.S. and China have been rising in recent weeks, so it was unclear for a while whether Trump's summit with Chinese leader Xi Jinping would go as planned. China buys the bulk of Iranian oil. U.S. officials want to cut off this economic lifeline for Iran. But the U.S.-China relationship is bigger than the Iran issue. The two are also engaged in escalating tariffs and sanctions. This trip is the first for a U.S. president to China in nearly a decade. China's foreign ministry says the leaders' summit will inject more stability and certainty in a turbulent world. Jennifer Pak, NPR News, Shanghai.
1: Stocks opened mixed this morning as the standoff between the U.S. and Iran pushed oil prices higher. NPR's Scott Horsley reports the Dow Jones Industrial Average rose about 40 points in early trading.
3: Oil prices rose after President Trump called Iran's latest diplomatic gesture totally unacceptable. AAA says retail gasoline prices in the U.S. now average $4.52 for a gallon of regular. Sales of existing homes rose only slightly in April. The National Association of Realtors says sales were up 0.2% from March and flat compared to April of last year. The average selling price was up less than 1% from a year ago at just under $418,000. First-time buyers accounted for a third of the homes sold last month. Mortgage giant Freddie Mac says the average interest rate on a 30-year home loan is now 6.37%. Scott Horsley, NPR News, Washington.
1: The U.S. Army says the remains of a soldier who went missing a week ago in Morocco have been found. First Lieutenant Kendrick Key Jr. had been part of U.S. military exercises. However, Defense Department officials say he was one of two soldiers who fell off a cliff while on a recreational hike. Information about the second missing soldier has not been disclosed. It's NPR.
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5: Good morning. I'm Jenny Ahrens with these headlines. A former New Haven detective at the center of a wrongful conviction civil trial has begun testifying. Vincent Rauchi said other people were lying when they testified he coerced witnesses and used cocaine while on the force. Stefan Morant is suing Rauchi and several other officers and the city of New Haven for his wrongful conviction in a 1990 double murder. The New Haven Independent reports Rauchi is expected to continue testifying today. Connecticut Democrats will gather in five places across the state tonight to endorse their candidates for the U.S. House of Representatives. The hottest contested seat is in the 1st District, which covers the Metro Hartford area. It has been represented by John Larson for more than 25 years, but he has three challengers this year, one of whom is former Hartford Mayor Luke Bronin. A development team wants to build more than 240 apartments in New Haven on the site of the former Winchester Repeating Arms Factory. The Hartford Business Journal reports all units would be leased to households earning 60% or less of area median income. There's more news at ctpublic.org. It's 10:05.
6: I'm meteorologist Garrett Arshianis. We'll see clouds and some breaks of sunshine as we head through this Monday. Temperatures are going to be cool for this time of year, but not extremely cold. Highs will be in the low to

0: I'm Catherine Shen, host of Where We Live. On May 20th, join me for a special talk at the Ferguson Library in Stanford. I'm speaking with Robert M. Dowling. He's the author of Coyote, The Dramatic Lives of San Shepherd. Find out more by visiting ctpublic.org/where we read.
1: Atlanta, their conditions are not known. The man accused of trying to assassinate President Trump at the White House Correspondents' Dinner has pleaded not guilty to the charges. Cole Allen entered his plea at a hearing in federal court this morning, NPR's Ryan Lucas reports.
2: The 31-year-old faces four counts, including trying to assassinate the President of the United States. At his arraignment, Allen was in shackles and an orange prison outfit. He stood at the podium as his attorneys entered a plea of not guilty to the charges against him. Prosecutors say Allen traveled from Los Angeles to Washington, D.C. by train and booked a room at the same hotel where the White House Correspondents' Dinner takes place. Allen then allegedly tried to storm the dinner with a shotgun and other weapons, but was stopped at the outer perimeter by Secret Service agents. He is scheduled to be back in court in late June. Ryan Lucas, NPR News, Washington.
1: President Trump has rejected Iran's response to a U.S. ceasefire proposal. Writing online yesterday, Trump described Iran's response as, quote, totally unacceptable. A ceasefire remains in place, but Iran is still cutting off oil shipping traffic through the Strait of Hormuz. The U.S. still has its blockade up of Iranian ports. Trump will meet with Chinese leader Xi Jinping this week in Beijing. Trump had rescheduled the visit to China after the war with Iran broke out. The issue of the war is likely to be a main topic. But NPR's Deepa Shivaram reports the AI race is also expected to come up.
3: When it comes to AI technology from American companies like OpenAI, Anthropic, and Google, experts say those models are better than what China's putting out. The U.S. is, by some estimates, about 6 to 12 months ahead of China. So Trump is right that the U.S. is leading the AI race in that regard. But where China is inching ahead is on AI adoption, how integrated AI is in their society, and how accessible their AI products are. In the meeting this week, Trump and Xi are expected to talk about global risk management when it comes to the rise of AI. Deepa Shivaram, NPR News.
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5: From the campus of Fairfield University, this is Diana Montaño. Climate advocates are staging a sit-in at the Department of Energy and Environmental Protection in Hartford this afternoon. The group Don't Destroy Our Future wants Deep Commissioner Katie Dykes to deny permits for new methane constructions and halt the expansion of processing stations in Brookfield and Cromwell. The group also opposes the construction of a new gas pipeline under the Connecticut River. The Goodspeed Opera House in East Haddam is searching Connecticut animal shelters for the start of its 50th anniversary production of Annie. Animal trainer Bill Berlone will adopt a promising dog and train it to play the orphan girl's trusty sidekick, Sandy. The legendary musical debuted at the Goodspeed Opera House in 1976 before moving to Broadway. And Connecticut high school students may soon have an easier time getting to after-school activities and jobs. Governor Ned Lamont is expected to sign a bill into law that would issue them free CT transit bus passes. The bill would also cover military veterans. This is Connecticut Public Radio.
6: I'm meteorologist Garrett Arshianis. An area of rain moving offshore could clip southeastern Connecticut and the east end of Long Island with a couple of showers today. It looks more cloudy than sunny as the day moves along, and our temperatures will be in the low to mid-60s. And then tonight, looks partly cloudy and cool. There could be some frost in the cold spots. Those will be in the 30s to mid-40s. With the Connecticut Public Radio Weather Report, I'm meteorologist Garrett Arshianis.
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4: 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His book, Coyote, The Dramatic Lives of Sam Shepard, is about the audacious actor and playwright who embodied the American West. 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
5: From WHYY in Philadelphia, this is Fresh Air. I'm Anne-Marie Baldonado, in for Terry Gross. Today, actor, writer, and director Will Sharp. You may know him from The White Lotus, where he played a tech bro with a troubled marriage, or from Jesse Eisenberg's film A Real Pain, where he played a Holocaust history tour guide. He'll talk about what it was like acting with both Eisenberg and their spontaneous co-star, Kieran Culkin.
6: Kieran was like, hang on a minute, why would I stand there? And Jesse would, of course, like very wryly be like, well, this is perfect because you have no respect for me as a director, nor does the character have any respect for me. So this is going to work great.
5: Now Will Sharp plays Wolfgang Amadeus Mozart in the new limited series Amadeus. Also, a review of a new gardening show hosted by comedian Zach Galifianakis. First News.
7: Live from NPR News, I'm Lakshmi Singh. Passengers from a cruise ship struck by a deadly hantavirus outbreak that killed 3 people are returning to their home countries on military and government planes escorted by staffers in hazmat gear. France confirms a woman tested positive and her health has gotten worse. 18 Americans from the ship returned to the U.S. early this morning. The majority are quarantined at the University of Nebraska Medical Center. 2 patients were sent to Atlanta's Emory University. One of those patients tested positive but is not showing symptoms. The other has tested negative but is showing mild symptoms. The

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1: Abilities in light of sweeping government DOGE cuts since President Trump returned to office. The president leaves tomorrow for a state visit to China. NPR's Tamara Keith reports the Iran war looms large over the trip.
2: In March, President Trump postponed his trip to China because of the war. The trip is back on, but the war isn't over. Instead, it's in an unsteady and uncertain holding pattern. Kurt Campbell at the Asia Group says the timing is awkward.
3: It is remarkable that President Trump is prepared to go to China under these circumstances. But may I also say that it's also deeply unusual that China is prepared to host him.
2: Iran and China are allies and trading partners. Campbell says the fact that the trip is moving forward is an indication of how important it is to both the U.S. and China to stabilize their relationship. Tamara Keith, NPR News.
1: The standoff between the U.S. and Iran pushed oil prices higher today. NPR's Scott Horsley reports the price of homes is also rising.
4: Oil prices rose after President Trump called Iran's latest diplomatic gesture totally unacceptable. AAA says retail gasoline prices in the U.S. now average $4.52 for a gallon of regular. Sales of existing homes rose only slightly in April. The National Association of Realtors says sales were up 0.2% from March and flat compared to April of last year. The average selling price was up less than 1% from a year ago at just under $418,000. First-time buyers accounted for a third of the homes sold last month. Mortgage giant Freddie Mac says the average interest rate on a 30-year home loan is now 6.37%. Scott Horsley, NPR News, Washington.
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6: From the campus of Fairfield University, this is Diana Montaño. Former New Britain Mayor Aaron Stewart is accused of using a city card to buy clothes, shoes, cosmetics, and other items during her tenure. Expense reports obtained by WTNH show Stewart reported these purchases as office supplies. Stewart also failed to provide receipts for expenses at high-end restaurants and the private Hartford Club. The Republican says the investigations are a witch hunt meant to derail her gubernatorial campaign. Connecticut is offering all-terrain wheelchairs for residents with mobility limitations who want to explore nature this summer. The program, in its second year, is available to visitors of 7 state parks and forests. They include Rocky Hills Dinosaur State Park and Gillette Castle State Park in East Haddam. And climate advocates are staging a sit-in at the Department of Energy and Environmental Protection in Hartford this afternoon. The group Don't Destroy Our Future wants DEEP Commissioner Katie Dykes to deny permits for new methane constructions and halt the expansion of processing stations in Brookfield and Cromwell. 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
7: I'm meteorologist Garrett Arshianis. The weather picture is looking generally quiet on this Monday, though it's not going to be the brightest of all days. Temperatures today will be in the low to mid-60s. We'll see lows in the 30s and 40s tonight under partly cloudy skies. A bit of frost is possible in the colder spots, and then we'll see sunshine tomorrow with highs in the low to mid-60s. With the Connecticut Public Radio Weather Report, I'm meteorologist Garrett Arshianis.
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8: This is Fresh Air. I'm Anne-Marie Baldonado, sitting in for Terry Gross, who's homesick today. Our guest is award-winning actor, writer, and director, Will Sharp. You may have first encountered him in the second season of The White Lotus, where he played Ethan, a newly wealthy tech founder whose marriage may be

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8: We are actually going to talk about the taste of honey later on this show. This is a show about good taste and therefore implicitly about bad taste as well. And we're going to talk about that in terms of culture, fashion, the arts. But we're also going to talk about things that actually taste good, like honey, and why that is. But we'll begin with a different kind of examination. And I think it's also important to bear in mind that one person's good taste is another person's bad taste. You could use somebody like, Billy Joel as a dividing line. There are some people who find him incredibly tacky. There are some people who find him incredibly cool. There's a lot of revisionist thinking going on about him these days. It's not a stable thing. Today's bad taste is tomorrow's good, and maybe vice versa.
9: Live from NPR News, I'm Lakshmi Singh. President Trump embarks on a high-stakes state visit to China this week. He and President Xi Jinping are likely to focus heavily on the U.S. war with Iran, where China has deep economic ties. Today, President Trump roundly dismissed Iran's counterproposal to the U.S.'s plan for ending hostilities.
10: It was just unacceptable. You know, a lot of people said, well, does he have a plan? Yeah, of course they do have a plan. I have the best plan ever. Iran has been defeated militarily, totally. They have a little left. They probably built up during this period of time. We'll knock that out in about a day. But I have a plan. You know, it's a very simple plan. I don't know why you don't say it like it is. Iran cannot have a nuclear weapon.
9: Trump speaking during a White House event on maternal health and the launch of the resource website moms.gov. The man accused of trying to assassinate Trump at the White House Correspondents' Dinner last month pleaded not guilty to the charges. Cole Allen entered his plea at a hearing in federal court today. Here's NPR's Ryan Lucas.
11: The 31-year-old faces four counts, including trying to assassinate the president of the United States. At his arraignment, Allen was in shackles and an orange prison outfit. He stood

0: I'm Catherine Shen, host of Where We Live. On May 20th, join me for a special talk at the Ferguson Library in Stanford. I'm speaking with Robert M. Dowling. He's the author of Coyote, The Dramatic Lives of San Shepherd. Find out more by visiting ctpublic.org/where we read.
1: The Hanna virus. NPR's Windsor Johnston reports misinformation about the virus is spreading on sites such as TikTok and Instagram.
2: Some social media users are falsely comparing hantavirus to COVID-19 and promoting unproven treatments, fueling confusion and fear. Dr. Seema Yasmin is a physician and epidemiologist at Stanford University. She says uncertainty often creates the perfect conditions for misinformation.
3: In a knowledge vacuum, people fill that space with any information that they can get their hands on, whether it's accurate or inaccurate.
2: Yasmin says people should rely on trusted public health sources. They say transmission is associated with prolonged close contact and the risk to the general public is considered very low. Windsor Johnston, NPR News.
1: From Washington, this is NPR.
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5: From the campus of Fairfield University, I'm Diana Montaño. A former New Haven police detective being sued in a wrongful conviction case denies the allegations against him. The New Haven Independent reports Vincent Rochi testified in federal court that those who claim that he coerced witnesses and used cocaine on the job are lying. Rochi is accused of framing Stefan Morant in a double murder case. Morant spent 21 years in prison and was later pardoned. He also won a $5 million wrongful conviction award from the state. Morant is now suing Rochi, six former detectives, and the city of New Haven. And Mansfield is resuming its Farm to Families program next week. The program connects farmers with local food pantries. It's a way of making fresh produce accessible to families dealing with food insecurity. Town officials say they will use residual funds to keep the program going. They're hoping for additional funding from the Connecticut Local Food Purchase Assistance Program. This is Connecticut Public Radio. For more news, go to ctpublic.org.
6: I'm meteorologist Garrett Arshianis. The weather is looking fine for outdoor exercise as we head through the rest of the day into this evening. It'll be a little bit cool for this time of year, but rather pleasant for running or maybe going for a bike ride. Temperatures today will be in the low to mid-60s. Lows tonight will be in the 30s and 40s. We'll see sunshine tomorrow with temperatures in the 60s. Some showers are possible midweek. With the Connecticut Public Radio Weather Report, I'm meteorologist Garrett Arshianis.
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0: We are going to be talking about magazines today. I'm really excited about this show. I've been sort of screaming all morning getting ready for it because I've been reading Empire of the Elite, Inside Condé Nast, The Media Dynasty That Reshaped America by Michael M. Grinbaum, who's with us right now. So, Michael, I'm going to do something I typically... I just sent a message to the producer, Lily Tyson, saying my big job for the next two segments is to get myself to shut up because I had, like, so many sort of aha moments reading this often very hilarious and very interesting book. So I just want to say that it's kind of like we're looking at a big, huge production of Aida, and way over to the side of the stage holding a spear is like this guy who maybe only sings a couple of choruses. That's me in this story. I do want to say that I've worked for a lot of magazines, and in the late, this will get us into your story, in the late 1980s, Cy Newhouse fired Grace Mirabella as the editor of Vogue, put in Anna Wintour, a name we'll be saying a lot, and Grace Mirabella, who'd been there a long time editor and very lovely woman, was offered a lot of money, a very deep pockets opportunity by Rupert Murdoch to start a magazine called Mirabella. I attracted the attention of Vogue from a book that they had featured. And so I became a contributing editor at Mirabella for the first 2 years. And it was just so interesting. Maybe we'll circle back to this, but I really kind of got a look at the world that you're writing about here, this world of magazines, late 80s and through the 90s, this kind of highly competitive environment, this and very, very closely interlinked ecosystem, but with Newhouse, and with Condé Nast at the very top of the pyramid. So, first of all, Michael, welcome, and let's talk a little bit more about this. And maybe it's a good place to start. My experience of this was on the Grace Mirabella end, but in a way, a lot of the story that we're going to tell today does start with the move towards Anna Wintour. So say a little bit about how you perceive that.
1: Yeah, well, first of all, thanks so much for having me on, and I'm honored to have a real-life contributing editor at Mirabella as my interlocutor
0: yeah,
1: today.
0: Yeah, that and $4 will get you coffee at Starbucks, but sure.
1: Well, Anna Wintour, of course, has been in the news lately because after, what is it, I guess almost 45 years, she has relinquished her title as editor-in-chief of American Vogue, although she is still sticking around the company, still now the global editorial director is her newfangled title. But it was, first of all, I was very pleased by this because she had the generosity to make that announcement 2 weeks before my book was published, which was, I really appreciated that. She didn't speak with me for the book, but I've decided to interpret that as her tacit validation. So, but yeah, this is a fascinating world, and you're right to zero in on the 80s and 90s, kind of this peak era of glossy magazines where they really were really in charge of the zeitgeist in a lot of ways. I mean, they were the arbiters and the gatekeepers of fashion, movies, and style and taste. And Anna Wintour, who is this British import who comes from a London newspaper family, but really had sort of struggled in the early part of her career to make a name for herself, she enters the Condé pantheon in 1983. And by 1988, she has toppled Grace Mirabella and taken charge of Vogue magazine and has really goes on to transform it into the global behemoth that it is today.
0: Yeah, there's one scene where I think she's talking to Grace and Grace asks her what kind of job she would be ever be interested in. And she says, yours. which I loved. And yeah, you know, it's sort of funny too, because here in the kind of the tech era that followed the era that we're talking about now, you know, phrases like words like disruption and the phrases like move fast and break things became very much watchwords for what was going on in this kind of tech-driven revolution that we're still living through now. But that was very much the vibe of the period. We can talk about Wintour. We can also talk about Tina Brown. These are people who they were disruptive and they did move fast and they did break things and they made decisions that were often based on violating some of the canons and norms of the industry they were working in. Maybe this will swerve over to Tina Brown just for a second and talk about a few of those things, starting with the Vanity Fair time. Maybe talk about the Reagan stomp. I mean, this is a really good example, I think, of Vanity Fair doing something that really didn't have an obvious precedent in the way it was depicting a presidency.
1: Yeah, so the Reagan stomp is a famous cover of Vanity Fair that Tina Brown, who took over the magazine in 1984, she actually saved her career with that cover because her Vanity Fair, which was a revival, of course, of this Jazz Age magazine back in the 20s and 30s that was really innovative at the time and published Picasso and Jack London and Proust and all these incredible writers and had been defunct for many, many years. And Tina Brown kind of brought it back. And what I talk about in the book is that she created this high-low mix that at the time was quite revolutionary. Magazines really focused on a very narrow slice of what they thought their readers wanted to read. What Tina Brown did was say, okay, I can have a sexy celebrity profile right next to a serious policy assessment of what's, you know, going on in politics right now, or a look at the 1984 campaign. And in a funny way, this was a photo shoot where they went down to the White House and convinced Ronald and Nancy Reagan to come do a quick photo shoot with them. And they started dancing to a song. And it was this, you know, very personal, intimate photo of the two of them actually kissing. And this was kind of a merger of politics and an entertainment.
0: And Michael, wasn't there like someplace they were supposed to go, like some important person they were supposed to go see? And they kept getting stalled to do this kind of frivolous thing.
1: There was a state dinner, I think, for the ambassador from Argentina, the president of Argentina. And actually, the way that Tina tricked Ronald into sticking around was she had brought a boombox into the White House. I guess the security measures were a little more lax back then, and started playing Frank Sinatra's Nancy with the Laughing Face, which was one of Nancy Reagan's favorite songs. And she said to the president, "I love this song, honey, let's dance." And so she paused, she got him to hold off going to the state dinner. And they kind of did this nice, you know, foxtrot. This was like in the East Wing somewhere. And Harry Benson, who was a British photographer, you've probably seen his photograph of the Beatles dancing on a hotel bed in the 1960s. You know, shoots this photograph of the two Reagans, their eyes are shut, their lips are next to each other. And it's like this new way of seeing the president and the first lady. And it really kind of captured this very 1980s entwinement of celebrity and power and glamour that came to be what Vanity Fair represented at that time.
0: Yeah. And you have to read Michael's book. There's some gymnastics that had to be gone through just even to get those photos in and override some qualms that the White House might have had about them, and maybe even the Cy Newhouse might have had about them. But and so many of the stories, the greatest, great stories in this book, but they're often about just sort of threading certain kinds of needles. And just let's just stay with Tina Brown for a second and kind of look at that sort of whole arc of disruption. So, I mean, she does what she does at Vanity Fair, and then she goes over to The New Yorker. And The New Yorker had, I think, between 1928 and her arrival, until the Gottlieb experiment, which was like in 78 or something like that. But 1928 to 1978, they had two editors. They had Harold Ross and William Shawn for like, you know, really, really a long time. And the magazine didn't change very much. And its, you know, audience, I think its readership thought of itself as, you know, wanting it not to change very much. Because why do you read in The New Yorker in the first place? And Brown came in with kind of the same thing. I mean, photos. No, photos was like this incredibly disruptive, weird idea, Michael.
1: Yeah, and okay, when we talk about disruption, I think one thing that's worth just framing this discussion is to sort of bring ourselves back in the time machine to this pre-internet era. Because when I set out to write a book about kind of the peak moment of magazines, what I realized was that, you know, magazines had a monopoly on culture. I mean, there was no internet. So if you wanted to find out about who the latest movie stars were, or you wanted to, you know, dig into any trends or what was going on at fashion shows in Europe, you know, you were dependent to wait once a month for your issue of a Condé Nast magazine to plop through your mail slot. And it really kind of created this sense of community, right? So the New Yorker, we're talking about its long history, the New Yorker was really a touchstone for a certain leisure class of, you know, upper middle brow Americans. You know, you might remember your parents having it on the coffee table. It was sort of this, you know, shortcut signifier to say, I'm kind of a literate intellectual person and I read the New Yorker. And when Tina Brown took it over in 1992, first of all, her getting the job, there were two front page stories in the New York Times that day. And I just like sitting and thinking about the idea of a magazine getting a new editor-in-chief meriting two front page stories in the Times. And she came in and said, listen, this formula had gotten a little stale. You know, we need to make the New Yorker more relevant to the news cycle. We need to make it, you know, we need to bring in color photographs. They had never had photographs in the magazine. There was a time when the New Yorker refused to have a table of contents because they decided that, you know, there's a famous story about a New Yorker copy editor in the 80s who sort of went one day to his boss and said, you know, maybe we should at the beginning of the magazine, just for the, you know, for the reader's convenience, say, well, here's the articles that they're going to expect in this week's issue. And their boss just paused and looked at them and said, it's none of the reader's business what's in the magazine. So these changes, you know, even having full page ads, I mean, the New Yorker, they hadn't solicited subscribers in 20 years. So Tina said, first of all, let's make money so that we can, you know, keep this place running, keep the lights on. And then let's start writing about what's in the news. Let's write about, say, the O.J. Simpson murder trial, which I think until then, you know, by the way, when the New Yorker started covering that, there were all these New Yorker staff writers who literally quit in protest because this seemed too vulgar. This seemed too lowbrow for the esteemed New Yorker to be concerning itself with. And Tina Brown said, you know, the New Yorker has to stay relevant to a new generation, and we need to write about sex. We need to write about true crime. We need to write about celebrities who are in the news. You know, we can do that with a New Yorker style, with kind of an intellectualized, you know, smart take. But, you know, this magazine has to be relevant if it's going to survive. And that was a real controversy at the time.
0: As you point out, too, that decision to cover the OJ case essentially launched the career of, at that point, a fairly obscure person named Jeffrey Toobin, who right away figured out, you know, how to do this kind of thing and how to, like, bring a story to Robert Shapiro that Robert Shapiro didn't necessarily know about. It was just terrific stuff. But, you know, I think also it's almost impossible to overstate the degree to which, if you were a certain kind of person, I was writing a bit in magazines. My main job was a columnist in the Hartford Courant. I also wrote for Northeast Magazine there, which was, I think, a really, really, really good newspaper magazine. If you were kind of anywhere in that world, even, or just a really avid reader, the degree to which what did Tina Brown do today was a thing that people talked about. And the example I'm going to pick is probably the most lurid one, but it's also just so great. When she published the Daphne Merkin essay, I'm going to let you take over and tell this story.
1: Well, so Tina decided that she wanted to do a women's issue of The New Yorker. And she made it known that there was a loudmouthed comedian that she was taken with by the name of Roseanne Barr, who at the time had, you know, one of the most popular sitcoms in America. And Tina said, well, wouldn't it be fun if Roseanne was the guest editor for this issue of The New Yorker? Now, it is hard to overstate the reaction to this. I mean, truly, New Yorker staff writers went public saying that this was, you know, a Shonda, that this was the absolute betrayal of all the values that the New Yorker stood for. I actually went back, you know, I went on eBay and I bought the women's issue that appeared in 1995 and, 1996. And it is an incredible, I mean, there is such erudite, brilliant writing in there. But the article that got the most attention was a piece by Daphne Merkin, who was a cultural critic and writer. And she wrote an article called Unlikely Obsession about her kind of dalliance with S&M. And she wrote about how she kind of likes spanking in her sex life. And I mean, to tell you the truth, it's the sort of thing that you see everywhere on the internet right now,
0: yeah.
1: Kind of the first person confessional about one's romantic or sex life. I mean, this is now a part of, you know, every magazine and including, you know, the New York Times magazine. You read stories like this all the time now. So Merkin's article comes out and people were absolutely scandalized. You know, there were op-eds in papers across the country about the prurience of this article appearing in The New Yorker. And you know, I spoke to Merkin about this and she said, you know, women were coming up to her on the playground saying they were shocked that she would admit all of this in a national magazine. And, you know, the truth is, you know, one thing she said to me was, you know, no one said Norman Mailer's essays were confessional or, you know, there wasn't a backlash against men when they wrote about their dating lives. And, you know, this was sort of this sexist double standard. But, you know, there were New Yorker writers who basically quit over this issue. It was really pretty shocking.
0: Yeah. And really, you know, behind all that, I'm shocked. Were a lot of people who read every single freaking word of that piece. And then, you know, everybody liked talking about it, too. I mean, I was part of a lot of conversations, and they weren't, oh, isn't this horrible? It was just like, wow, this is really interesting. I've never seen anything like that, and certainly not anything like that in The New Yorker of all places, as you're suggesting. It was sort of that kind of. Yeah, go ahead.
1: Well, so also the argument that I make in the book and you know, Tina Brown's New Yorker was the first New Yorker that I encountered when I was a teenager, like starting to read magazines. You know, my mother had been a lifelong subscriber to the New Yorker, so it was always sitting around our house. But what I think Tina was doing was, you know, until the 80s, there was this kind of hierarchy of taste in America. So if you were sort of, you know, upper class or aspired to be part of kind of an upper echelon of, you know, you were sort of supposed to appreciate opera and classical music and kind of these high arts. And I think what Tina was doing was saying, look, like all sorts of topics are worthy of intellectual pursuit. You know, we can think seriously about S&M or, you know, the OJ trial. And, you know, there's a way to do this that is, you know, intellectually stimulating. And I think that what she was doing is kind of widening the aperture of what a certain class of Americans felt they could consume culturally. And I think that today's world of true crime podcasts and Serial on NPR, you know, a lot of that, you can look back and say that Tina was the person who said, hey, it's okay for sort of an educated audience to be interested in all kinds of topics.
0: So I want to just cover one more thing before we go to a break. And I'm going to tell a quick story because it sets up a really good story of yours too. But I mean, one thing that's really, you know, that comes out of your book is the degree to which, in a way that was not entirely precedented, these editors became celebrities in their own right. Mm-hmm. I mean, people not only knew the name Tina Brown, they knew what Tina Brown looked like. You know, they knew what Anna Wintour looked like. And that kind of filtered down. There's sort of ripple effects in the industry to all this kind of stuff. So one person who kind of preceded all that but kind of fit into the category is Helen Gurley Brown, who for decades was the editor of Cosmo. And in the late 90s, she got forced out too. And right at that time, they called me up and they'd read something else that I'd written. They wanted me to write for Cosmo. Sometime if we're having coffee, it's a much longer, funnier story. But so I went to work for them and then I started writing also for Mademoiselle. And then it turned out that you have to sign a contributing editor's contract with one of the two. You couldn't write for both of them at the same time. And I weighed this all and I thought a little bit about it. And I ultimately decided to go to Mademoiselle. And I called up Catherine Romano, who was my editor at Vogue, at Cosmo, and I explained all that. And then I hung up the phone. I had this little office I rented in downtown Hartford all by myself. And about 10 minutes later, my phone rang. And it was Bonnie Fuller, the new editor, the new Helen Gurley Brown. And she screamed at me, like really, she screamed so loud for like sort of more than 5 minutes and never allowing me to speak at all. So I just actually held the phone at arm's length and I could still hear everything she was yelling. And since there was no need for me to talk, I could just kind of do that and enjoy the experience. And I realized later that this, I mean, I didn't matter to to Bonnie Fuller. That was not a big deal. This was for the benefit of everybody else. She had one of those glass cubicle offices that, you know, you had sort of all four sides were viewable by the newsroom. This was for the benefit of it. She was doing a performance because at this point, the celebrity editor thing, Michael, I think had become a thing that had to be performed to a certain degree just because it had reached a whole new level.
1: Yeah, I mean, so because these editors became celebrities, the magazines wanted them to really represent and symbolize the magazine for the public. So this is why Condé Nast editors had these insane expense accounts where they could drive all around town in a limousine and take first class flights, because their lifestyle had to epitomize kind of this luxurious world that the magazines represented. I like the idea of Bonnie Fuller screaming at you on the phone, you know, this Devil Wears Prada moment. Yeah. And I'm sure she was to lose someone to a competitor like Mademoiselle. I mean, the competition, you cannot overstate how fiercely these magazines were competing for writers, for ads, for press. Even within Condé Nast, the Vanity Fair salespeople used to badmouth Vogue to their clients because they wanted to get the ads for themselves. So it was just a hugely competitive industry. And I love the idea of magazines aimed at, you know, women in their teens and 20s fighting for the talents of Colin. You know, that's a great...
0: I mean, it was hilarious. I was this drab little... I mean, you know, I went to the first anniversary party of Mirabella in my... you know, outfit from Marshalls, you know, was introduced to Bill Blass. You know, I'm sure Bill Blass was wondering, was I there to park his car or something? But yeah, no, I was very, very inappropriate. But the other thing these magazines did was they found these kind of niches. So at Mademoiselle, I basically wrote the same article over and over again. It was about how to get him to commit. And there was always like a new overlay, like how to get him to commit if his mother doesn't like you, you know. But it was, it was ferociously competitive. We should take a break and I should stop babbling. And I'll let Michael talk a lot more in the next segment. But we're talking about this book, this wonderful book, Empire of the Elite, Inside Condé Nast, the Media Dynasty That Reshaped America. I'm Michael M. Grinbaum, and we will be back.

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4: 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I'm speaking with Robert M. Dowling. 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

0: We're talking about the world of magazines with our guest today. We're very excited to have with us Michael Grinbaum. He's got a new book out called Empire of the Elite that chronicles in particular the kind of excitement and excesses of late 80s, 90s magazine culture driven by Cy Newhouse and Condé Nast. And, you know, Michael, I think it's worth noting that there's almost a kind of doomed Feast of Trimalchio quality to a lot of this, particularly, you know, from maybe 95 forward. There was, you know, if anybody was paying attention, there was kind of the handwriting on the wall that somehow or other the print model wasn't going to be fully sustainable, not in the same way. And you get these kind of strange decisions being made, including Tina Brown's kind of bizarre decision to launch Talk, a magazine that was going to be, you know, primarily a print model. And yet, you know, there must have been a lot of smart people around who understood they were going to be in a whole heck of a lot of trouble if they didn't change.
1: Yeah, I mean, I want to be careful not to single out Condé Nast necessarily because, you know, obviously the entire print media mm-hmm. industry was still caught, you know, off guard by how the internet devoured them and kind of, you know, destroyed the business model. And this was true across newspapers and all different types of publications. By the mid-1990s and late 90s, you know, we had AOL dial-up and CompuServe, and it was clear that, you know, this revolution was happening. And what Condé failed to do was, look, they had world-famous brands like GQ, Vogue, and Vanity Fair. Instead of buying VanityFair.com and starting to grow that out, they said, we don't want to cannibalize the print titles, which in their defense were still making a ton of money from luxury advertising. So they created things like Epicurious, which was a food and recipe site, which, by the way, food and recipe sites are now some of the most lucrative on the internet, but they called it that instead of gourmet.com. So then Gourmet Magazine kind of didn't have a presence on the internet and, you know, eventually it was killed off. So, you know, there were some smart people inside the company who had ideas for e-commerce or, you know, putting fashion shows online, photographs and things like that. But they really were starved for resources. I think that there was some hubris involved. I think that Condé Nast, which was known as kind of having the most tactile and sensual print products in the magazine trade, just basically thought that why would a reader ever want to consume, you know, beautiful photographs and beautiful images through a screen? You know, they thought that people would still want to, you know, sit down and enjoy on the weekend a beautiful glossy magazine. And I think it took a very, very long time for them to understand that that era was coming to a close.
0: Yeah, but I do want to sort of talk about The New Yorker, which I think, and you say this in the book too, to the extent that anybody kind of figured out a formula, The New Yorker is one of the places I think David Remnick gets a lot of the credit. But I have to say, Michael, one of the jaw-on-chest stories. This is a story I did not know, that when Tina Brown was leaving, the first plan was to make an offer to Michael Kinsley. Michael Kinsley is a spectacular journalist and somebody who really, you know, he started Slate and everybody quotes him to this day. I mean, he's famously said a gaffe is when a politician accidentally tells the truth. he's like a big figure, but explain what happened to poor Michael Kinsley.
1: Well, you're right. Michael Kinsley, one of the great magazine journalists of his generation. You know, when Tina Brown abruptly left The New Yorker, you know, basically gave a few days notice to Cy Newhouse, Cy called up Michael Kinsley, who had recently started a brand new online publication called Slate, and invited him to fly from Seattle to essentially interview for the New Yorker job. And they had these meetings over a weekend in New York City, and Cy Newhouse offered him the job. And Michael Kinsley, who, you know, lived on the West Coast, he said, look, I need a day to think about it. I'd want to talk to my wife. I'd have to move myself over to the East Coast. You know, it's a big decision. And Cy said, sure. And about 12 hours later, you know, Kinsley got back to his hotel room at the Helmsley Hotel on Park Avenue, and his phone rang, and it was Cy Newhouse. And he said, you know, you seem a bit hesitant. I think we should forget it. And so basically the job just vanished. And I think what Kinsley failed to grasp was that, you know, Cy, who was an enthusiast of magazines, you know, he wanted an editor who was not going to hesitate, who was going to, you know, immediately reach for the brass ring when it was offered. And, you know, Kinsley was pretty taken aback, and it was a fateful move. You know, it ended up David Rendnick, this very prolific, talented former newspaper journalist, became the editor. He's had a fantastic run and remains the editor of The New Yorker. But I think, you know, for Kinsley, it was always this might have been moment. And it was also, I'll just say lastly, it was a real indicator of the mercurial nature of Cy Newhouse and how very quickly careers could be made and lost in the hallways of Condé Nast.
0: Yeah. And so, I mean, he gets offered a $5 million signing bonus and $1 million a year. This is Kinsley. It just must have been. And I think for also the way I interpreted the story, too, is Newhouse is sort of saying, I'm calling up from the Yankees. I'm offering you a chance to play center field. I want to think about it is just not the answer. It's not the right answer to that kind of offer.
1: Yeah, I think that's exactly the right way to put it. Right. I mean, you know, I'm offering you the world. And if you're going to hesitate, that makes me think, well, maybe as an editor, you're going to hesitate, right? I want someone with a killer instinct. I think that was the other element, too.
0: Yeah, I think also we should say that, and I still get the physical copy of The New Yorker. I enjoy having it. I have it more than I read it, probably. But, you know, The New Yorker kind of had this reputation of being a little more coy and smart than some of its audience. I think Tina Brown did a lot to fix that, but I just have to play, because I think you'll enjoy it, a famous clip from Seinfeld. This will be A1.
2: Well, I love this one.
3: Oh, yeah. Yeah, that's a rather clever jab at inter-office politics, don't you think?
2: Uh-huh, uh-huh, yeah. but why is it that the animals enjoy reading the email?
3: Well, Ms. Benes, cartoons are like gossamer, and one doesn't dissect gossamer.
2: Well, you don't have to dissect it. If you could just tell me why this is supposed to be funny.
3: Oh, it's merely a commentary on contemporary mores.
2: But what is the comment?
3: It's a slice of life.
2: No, it isn't.
3: A pun?
2: I don't think so.
3: Wolfstein?
2: That's not a word. You have no idea what this means, do you?
3: No.
2: Then why did you print it?
3: I like the kitty.
0: So that's Elaine Benes talking to the cartoon editor of The New Yorker. And The New Yorker had a little bit of that reputation, right? It was like maybe a little bit smarter than you, but, you know. And I do think that Brown and Remnick have done a lot to just sort of bring that product to the people. I don't know. If we're talking about 21st century magazine editors, I don't know how there could be anybody better than David Remnick. And in a way, Michael, he's managed to create a different kind of celebrity editor. You know, he's not really going to go on the Today Show and you know, participate in a cooking segment or something. But people know who he is. And he's, through the podcast and everything else, he's the face and very much the voice of this publication in a way that just, as far as I can tell, does nothing but help it.
1: Well, first, that's such a great Seinfeld episode. That script was written by Bruce Eric Kaplan, who your readers might know as B.E.K., the longtime New Yorker cartoonist who was kind of commenting on his own profession. And I think Remnick has been a fabulous editor. By the way, let's talk about the fact that Tina Brown, for all the kind of pyrotechnics of the contents of the magazine, lost a lot of money. I mean, The New Yorker was losing tens of millions of dollars a year to produce the magazine. And Remnick took that over and within a few years had brought it back into some kind of financial stability, and then actually made it profitable. And he pioneered the New Yorker Festival, which, you know, now every publication has these live conferences as a revenue stream. They also introduced a paywall, which at the time was quite controversial, and there was a real question about readers would be able to pay for the magazine. And so there was, you know, that was a big moment where the New Yorker nowadays, you know, is one of the magazines of Condé Nast that actually makes money, which is compared to where it was 20 years ago, a big change.
0: Yeah, and, you know, I mean, think about the beginning of the movie Tar. It's the New Yorker Festival. Adam Gopnik is on stage interviewing the Cate Blanchett character. I didn't get you to give you a chance to tell your Bloomberg story. You got to tell the Bloomberg story. This is about when you're writing, you're working on the book, and you run into Bloomberg, I think, in London. Just tell that story really quickly.
1: I was a City Hall reporter at the New York Times, and I covered Mike Bloomberg. And when I was writing this book, I ran into him at a party and sort of said hello. There was like a glimmer of recognition, sort of remembered who I was. And, you know, I was telling him about a book about Condé Nast, and he asked, well, who are the characters? You know, who are you going to be focusing on? And I said, well, you know, Graydon Carter and Anna Wintour and Tina Brown. And he looked at me and said, Tina Brown, I spoke at her memorial service. And there was a silence in the room. And then I kind of looked at him and I said, well, I think that Tina is still alive. And he said, oh, I meant Helen Gurley Brown.
0: So, yeah, there's no such thing as immortality in this business. The book is terrific. I don't have time, and I think anyway people should buy the book and read it so many of the stories. The one that made me just really, really laugh, and I'll just tease it in order to goose sales along, is the Vanity Fair party, Monica Lewinsky, Shoshana Lonstein, Fran Lebowitz story, which, I mean, I really had to put down the book and just laugh for a while about it. It was such a hilarious story. But, Michael, you've written a profoundly readable book, but also, I think, a pretty important book about, you know, how, maybe it's just, we wrap up here, maybe say a few words about, I mean, I think in the 90s, you know, those crown jewels, Vanity Fair, Vogue, The New Yorker, they kind of defined taste and what was good and what was worthy of approval in America. Maybe what you should want to have, what your aspirations should be. Do you think that they still can do that, or does this happen through Instagram influencers and stuff like that?
1: Well, I want to say that I grew up in West Hartford, and so, you know, these magazines were in many ways like portals to me to what was going on in New York and L.A. and London. And I think that even when it's transmitted digitally, you know, these sort of magazine brands still function as a way to, you know, educate and edify readers about what's happening in the culture. I think that it's a lot easier to access that now via Instagram and places like that. But I would say that, you know, in a lot of ways, what Instagram does is kind of a recreation of Condé Nast. You know, you have the lavish house tours, you have the exotic travelogues, celebrities posing in these, you know, lavish photo shoots. In a funny way, you know, the means of production have been passed on to the masses, and the masses have recreated what Condé Nast was doing all those years. So I think that the business model for print magazines is broken. And I think that there's a new editor of Vanity Fair, for instance, who I think is trying to figure out, well, what does Vanity Fair look like in the kind of digital 21st century era? But what they represent and kind of their role as arbiters in a way, you know, it endures in a lot of sense. And I think that it'll be very interesting to see how Condé Nast tries to push these titles into the new era.
0: All right, this is a perfect place for us to end. We're going to spend the third segment talking about the magazine I absolutely do read pretty much cover to cover every week. Michael M. Grinbaum is media correspondent for The New York Times, author of the new book Empire of the Elite, Inside Condé Nast, the Media Dynasty that Reshaped America. So much fun, so interesting, great book, Michael, and thank you so much for being with us today.
1: Thank you so much for having me.
0: And we'll take a break. We'll come back.

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2: 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President Trump plans to travel to Beijing to meet with China's leader Xi Jinping. 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What does each side hope to achieve? I'll be reporting from China all week, next time here and now.
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4: 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You don't have to wait an hour after eating before you go swimming. That's just something our mothers believed. Back to the show.
5: And we are back. Some thanks. Dylan Reyes is our technical producer most of the time. I think he's been pulling some of the music and stuff like that for today's show. But with his hands on the controls right now, it's the Jedi Master. That's Gina Matruda. He's our producer right now. And the producer of this episode is kind of the new Tina Brown. Lily Tyson Quality Entertainment Productions. It's kind of the new Condé Nast, too. And she's a superstar and very ruthless, but obviously one of the driving forces in shaping opinions in America today. So great to be working with her today as well, unless I get fired. I often get fired and rehired the same day. It's that kind of mercurial life here. So, yes, once a week, I go down to my mailbox, and I'm very happy to find a copy of The Week. The Week is this terrific magazine, which I feel like you have to read physically. You have to hold it in your hands. I have no interest in reading it online. And we're going to talk about it right now with its managing editor, Mark Gamain, a managing editor for the print edition of The Week. Mark, welcome to our show.
6: Hi, Colin. Thanks for having me on, and thanks for telling me about Lily's ruthless reputation.
5: Oh, yeah. You probably got a taste of that. In your conversations with her.
6: But let me ask you a question, not to reverse things, but when you read the magazine, I heard the end of the last segment and you said you read it cover to cover. Do you read it in kind of one sitting or a couple sittings?
5: No, it's certainly kind of a box of chocolates that you can sort of consume. Either you can either binge it or you can have a little at a time. It works either way, because we should say The Week is, I mean, it's sort of insulting to call it a digest of everything that's happened. I mean, it kind of is that, but a very stylistically satisfying, far-ranging, and very sort of hip and curious.
6: That's a beautiful way to put it. And I'm not offended by the digest word.
5: But so, and you guys go everywhere, too. So there are segments about food. There are segments about culture and what's being dropped on streaming television, but also the stuff in the news. Maybe I want to begin with the cover, because the cover, I think it's important about the cover. One of the things that is kind of dying out is the editorial cartoon, which, you know, used to be such a kind of driving force in opinion shaping. But I think as print media struggles a little bit, the editorial cartoon. So as far as I know, every single cover of The Week is a very, you know, full color, glossy, and usually pretty good editorial cartoon.
6: Just about. Very, very occasionally, there have been times when we have resorted to photos. There was some Ukraine stuff. Sort of sometimes in kind of for very tragic events, we turn to photos. But and it's a fine line. A lot of them are funny, but not every one of them is funny too. And about the editorial cartoons dying out. It's true. We're happy to be keeping it alive because, in fact, in the magazine, we also do a little roundup of cartoons. And I'm going to tell you the truth. We go through so many of them. We go through, to choose the six, we go through 150, 160. And, you know, I'm not going to call out names or, oh, there are so many unfunny ones. I mean, you got to get six really pointed ones. really funny ones. You got to go through a lot.
5: Yeah, and there sort of was a time when editorial cartoonists were kind of celebrities. You kind of knew who Herb Block was or McNeely or somebody like that.
6: Yeah.
5: You knew the names of these people. I just don't think that's really the case anymore. Could you maybe just talk a little bit about how you do put this together, how your staff does put this together? I mean, it's everything is very, very, you know, readably sized. You can get through everything really fast, and you do an excellent job of also sampling opinions across a political or philosophical or ideological perspective, making sure that, you know, lots of different bases get covered. Say a little bit more about what the philosophy is behind the product you're delivering.
6: The philosophy is that, a newspaper story a reporter will go and talk to a bunch of people, and there will be the sources, and they will kind of build the story out of that, out of their thoughts, out of their opinions, out of kind of the information they can provide. You can kind of think of other outlets as our sources. It is almost like interviewing them, and we kind of say, hey, and we kind of put them in a discussion with each other, and the process is a lot like the process at any other news organization, with a couple of caveats. So, you know, on Friday, we start discussing kind of what's going to be in the issue that we wrap up on Wednesday. There's also kind of stuff, the food, the culture stuff is finished a little bit earlier. So on Friday, we're kind of starting to discuss what's going to happen in this issue for the news and in the next issue for culture. And there is kind of a spirited debate that what we want to do is we want to take the arguments on kind of the big issues of the day and the big news of the day, and we want to let each side kind of make its best case. We want to find the best sort of formulation of each viewpoint, and this is especially true with the political story. So we want people to feel like they've gotten not just a range of arguments, but the strongest version of those arguments. In some ways, you know, it's become a harder job over the last, I've been there for 7 years. So in that time, when I started, or even it was a little easier to say, hey, you're going to take one from column A, one from column B, two from the Democratic column, two from the Republican column. It has become very polarized. It's kind of hard to create a narrative. So not all of the arguments are equal. You know, we find situations where, you know, we'll do a story about ICE, and, you know, we're not really going to have a lot of people out there saying, hey, you know, it's great that we'll have people discussing about, hey, people being seized, taken off the streets, people wearing masks. And you'll find a range of views, but you're not going to find sort of people saying, hey, it's a great idea. All these people should be wearing masks, you know, and running roughshod.
5: Yeah, and one thing I like too is the magazine does have its own voice. You don't get to see it too much, but on the sort of the table of contents page, there's typically from one of you editors. You know, it's like probably about 500 words or something, but it's sort of
6: 360.
5: Okay, 360 words.
6: We know those numbers.
5: Here's how we see this stuff. I just want to quickly, before we run out of time, and say one of the things that we subscribe to on this show, and I like in my own life, is whimsy, and I think you guys do that really well too. There's these little segments. One of them, I think, was called "It Wasn't All Bad,"
6: yes.
5: and another one I think is called "Only in America." There's also "It Was a Great Week For" or "It Was a Bad Week For," and you do some funny setups to things like that. Maybe talk a little bit. This is a magazine that has a genuine sense of humor that works anyway for me as a reader. Talk a little bit about that.
6: People want a combination of the news and a break from the news. It, Not All Bad is, which happens to be a section that I edit, it's super important. The stories, you know, the story of the surfing dogs, the Chincoteague ponies crossing. People want to know that life is not only kind of a question of conflict, you know, and that there are. We also, at the end of the magazine, we run an excerpt, we kind of from another publication. And a lot of the times, what we're looking for there, not always, but is something that is offbeat. When I think of the stories that are my very favorite, if I had to name kind of a very favorite one that I've chosen for that last word excerpt, it was a story from an online magazine called Topic about elevator phobes who work in New York high rises. And one of them actually had an elevator lawyer. The law was that you could use the stair. You know, the law was you had to let them use. So if somebody said, hey, this is on the 50th floor, I can't use the stairs, so they called them. So that level of appealing to people's need for whimsy, for a change, but also you always kind of want to tell people something they don't know. Yeah. That is the core of any, you know, any news organization, whether it's ours or not. If you remember that, that's key. You know, if you forget it, it sucks.
5: Yeah, we're kind of out of time here. I just want to say, for me and my job, and once a week I do a show, it's typically on Mondays, where I don't book any guests and I just take calls and people can bring up anything. It's called Ask or Tell Me Anything. I consider the week essential because it's kind of like a multivitamin, you know? You might have forgotten to eat your broccoli. You might have forgotten to read about this particular thing this week. But, I mean, if you read the week cover to cover, it's unlikely you're going to draw a lot of blanks because it is a great, great multivitamin. So take that for what it's worth. But, Mark Amin, thank you so much, managing editor at the print edition of The Week, of which I am apparently the biggest fanboy ever. So we're going to say
6: thanks
5: goodbye. Thanks for coming, Mark. We're going to say goodbye to you and goodbye for the week, as they say, and let's hear about the week.

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5: That is Billy Idol. The new documentary is called Billy Idol Should Be Dead. 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
8: From NPR and WBUR Boston, I'm Robin Young.
9: I'm Deborah Becker. It's Here and Now. Coming up, both President Trump and Israel's Benjamin Netanyahu say the war with Iran is not over. President Trump has rejected Iran's latest offer to end the war.
10: Also, I'm Scott Tong in Shanghai, ahead of President Trump's summit with Chinese leader Xi Jinping. We talk with a China scholar about what Beijing is looking for from the meeting.
11: Well, I think there's one thing that Beijing wanted from both United States, as well as the rest of the world, the word of stability.
8: And to research her medical examiner, Kay Scarpetta, best-selling author Patricia Cornwell has gone into morgues, autopsy rooms, even a body farm.
12: There's a lot of things that I've done in life that I would not say are pleasant, but I can write with authority.
9: The news is first.
13: Live from NPR News, I'm Lakshmi Singh. President Trump heads to China tomorrow, and he's taking a sizable business delegation with him, including some of the biggest names in corporate America. NPR's John Ruich reports this comes during a period of relative calm in the U.S.-China trade relationship.
14: According to the White House, more than a dozen top U.S. executives will be on the trip this week, including Apple's Tim Cook, Boeing CEO Kelly Ortberg, and Elon Musk of Tesla and SpaceX fame. Musk also co-led Trump's Department of Government Efficiency early in his second term. There are financiers in the group, too, from BlackRock, Blackstone, Citigroup, and Goldman Sachs. This trip will be the first to China by a U.S. president since Trump visited during his first term nearly 9 years ago. And while geopolitics loom large, especially the war in Iran, the parade of executives signals an interest in promoting business and potentially striking deals despite a festering trade war. John Ruich, NPR News, Washington.
13: The president says a U.S. ceasefire with Iran is, quote, on massive life support. He is rejecting Iran's counterproposal for ending the hostilities. More than 10 weeks into the U.S.-Israel war with Iran, the president tells CBS News that he wants to temporarily suspend the gas tax. NPR's Danielle Kurtzleben reports on the Republican leader's latest response to surging gasoline prices.
15: Suspending the gas tax would require an act of Congress. Currently, the tax is 18.3 cents per gallon of gas and 24.3 cents on diesel. The potential suspension is an acknowledgement from the White House of the toll that high gas prices have taken on American consumers. The latest NPR PBS News Marist poll found that 8 in 10 Americans say gas prices are straining their budgets, and that 63% say those price increases are Trump's fault. Regular gasoline costs just under $3 per gallon before the U.S. buys.

0: I'm Catherine Shen, host of Where We Live. On May 20th, join me for a special talk at the Ferguson Library in Stanford. I'm speaking with Robert M. Dowling. He's the author of Coyote, The Dramatic Lives of San Shepherd. Find out more by visiting ctpublic.org/where we read.
1: Yet there were no disruptions during Russia's military parade on Red Square Saturday, an event scaled back amid fears of Ukrainian drone strikes. During that ceremony, Russian President Vladimir Putin insisted his forces would prove victorious against an aggressive Ukraine backed by NATO, only to later suggest he remained open to diplomatic efforts to bring the war to a close. Charles Maines, NPR News, Moscow.
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4: Good afternoon. I'm Matt Dwyer with these headlines. The race for Connecticut's first congressional district is heating up, featuring U.S. Representative John Larson and his Democratic challengers. They'll compete for a spot on the primary ballot at tonight's nominating convention. More now from Lisa Hagan, federal policy reporter for Connecticut Public and the Connecticut Mirror.
5: Endorsements and campaign donations have been flowing into the Hartford-based district that Larson has represented since 1999. Larson has rolled out a steady stream of endorsements from labor unions, local leaders, and the entire state congressional delegation. Challenger Luke Bronin narrowly outraised Larson during the first 3 months of the year. The former Hartford mayor has also secured a wide array of endorsements, including 2020 presidential candidate Pete Buttigieg. To secure a spot on August primary ballot, candidates need at least 15% of delegates at the nominating convention.
4: The federal government has awarded Tweed New Haven Airport $11 million to build an expanded area for aircraft to park and to maneuver on the ground near the terminal. Airport officials say the work will make Tweed more efficient and safer. This is Connecticut Public Radio. I'm Matt Dwyer.
6: I'm meteorologist Garrett Arshianis. The weather picture is looking generally quiet on this Monday, though it's not going to be the brightest of all days. Temperatures today will be in the low to mid-60s. We'll see lows in the 30s and 40s tonight under partly cloudy skies. A bit of frost is possible in the colder spots, and then we'll see sunshine tomorrow with highs in the low to mid-60s. With the Connecticut Public Radio Weather Report, I'm meteorologist Garrett Arshianis.
7: Hey, it's Francis Lamb, host of The Splendid Table. 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It's coming up on The Splendid Table.
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10: And I'm Deborah Becker. This is Here and Now. President Trump is blasting Iran's proposal to end the war. In fact, he told reporters today that after reviewing the proposal, the diagnosis isn't good.
11: After reading that piece of garbage they sent us, I didn't even finish reading it. I said, I'm going to waste my time reading it. I would say it's one of the weakest right now. It's our life support. They understand these are all medical.
10: And Israeli Prime Minister Benjamin Netanyahu echoed those sentiments in a 60 Minutes interview with CBS over the weekend, talking about Iran's current government.
12: That regime, I think their days are numbered. But it could take a lot of days, I grant you that. And if you say, how long would it take this war? I think a lot has been accomplished in a very short time. It's not going to take years. It may not take months.
10: For more on where the war stands, we're going to bring in NPR international correspondent Aya Batraoui. She joins us from Dubai. Welcome back, Aya.
13: Hey, thanks for having me.
10: So yesterday and today, we heard President Trump rejecting Iran's response to the U.S. proposal to end the war. What do we know about exactly where this stands at the moment?
13: Yeah, it seems like it was a rejection to a rejection that came from also Iran. I mean, we don't know what was in that U.S. proposal.

0: I'm Catherine Shen, host of Where We Live. On May 20th, join me for a special talk at the Ferguson Library in Stanford. I'm speaking with Robert M. Dowling. He's the author of Coyote, The Dramatic Lives of San Shepherd. 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
2: Good afternoon. I'm Matt Dwyer with these headlines. The race for Connecticut's first congressional district is heating up, featuring U.S. Representative John Larson and his Democratic challengers. They'll compete for a spot on the primary ballot at tonight's nominating convention. More now from Lisa Hagan, federal policy reporter for Connecticut Public and the Connecticut Mirror.
3: Endorsements and campaign donations have been flowing into the Hartford-based district that Larson has represented since 1999. Larson has rolled out a steady stream of endorsements from labor unions, local leaders, and the entire state congressional delegation. Challenger Luke Bronin narrowly outraised Larson during the first 3 months of the year. The former Hartford mayor has also secured a wide array of endorsements, including 2020 presidential candidate Pete Buttigieg. To secure a spot on August's primary ballot, candidates need at least 15% of delegates at the nominating convention.
2: The federal government has awarded Tweed New Haven Airport $11 million to build an expanded area for aircraft to park and to maneuver on the ground near the terminal. Airport officials say the work will make Tweed more efficient and safer. This is Connecticut Public Radio. I'm Matt Dwyer.
4: I'm meteorologist Garrett Arshianis. The weather is looking fine for outdoor exercise as we head through the rest of the day into this evening. It'll be a little bit cool for this time of year, but rather pleasant for running or maybe going for a bike ride. Temperatures today will be in the low to mid-60s. Lows tonight will be in the 30s and 40s. We'll see sunshine tomorrow with temperatures in the 60s. Some showers are possible midweek. With the Connecticut Public Radio Weather Report, I'm meteorologist Garrett Arshianis.
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8: I'm Robin Young. It's Here and Now. Today, 18 passengers from that hantavirus-hit cruise ship are in the U.S. after being evacuated from the Canary Islands. Two have been transferred to Emory University in Atlanta. 16 others, including at least one person who tested positive for the virus, are at the University of Nebraska, home to the Nebraska Biocontainment Unit and the National Quarantine Unit. Here's the CDC's Dr. Brendan Jackson in Nebraska today.
9: Right now, the passengers that are all in the assessment phase, they're going to be here for at least a few days while we do assessments and then coordination from what happens next. They certainly have the option to stay here for the entire 42-day period if that's just the safest and most effective option for them.
8: Well, health officials keep stressing this is not another COVID. The risk to the public is very low, but the outbreak is still raising a lot of questions. Dr. Tom Frieden is a former director of the Centers for Disease Control, now president and CEO of the global public health nonprofit Resolve to Save Lives. And Tom, Dr. Frieden, I know you have a lot of thoughts about how we've gotten to this point, but first, help us understand what's happening in Nebraska.
10: What we see is people who were exposed on a cruise ship. Cruise ships are a really unusual environment. The ventilation is poor. People touch the same door handles all the time. They're in literally very close quarters. So it's common to see outbreaks of a wide variety of microbes on cruise ships. This is the first hantavirus outbreak on a cruise ship, and it's scary because this particular species of hantavirus can be deadly. And it's the only one that we know of that can spread from person to person. Everything we've seen from past outbreaks suggests that that spread requires prolonged direct contact. And all of that means that there's nothing to suggest that this hantavirus is a risk to anyone in this country.

0: I'm Catherine Shen, host of Where We Live. On May 20th, join me for a special talk at the Ferguson Library in Stanford. I'm speaking with Robert M. Dowling. He's the author of Coyote, The Dramatic Lives of San Shepherd. Find out more by visiting ctpublic.org/where we read.
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2: Endorsements and campaign donations have been flowing into the Hartford-based district that Larson has represented since 1999. Larson has rolled out a steady stream of endorsements from labor unions, local leaders, and the entire state congressional delegation. Challenger Luke Bronin narrowly outraised Larson during the first 3 months of the year. The former Hartford mayor has also secured a wide array of endorsements, including 2020 presidential candidate Pete Buttigieg. To secure a spot on August primary ballot, candidates need at least 15% of delegates at the nominating convention. They can also qualify by gathering petition signatures. Other competitors include State Representative Jillian Gilchrist and Hartford School Board member Rue Fortune. Lisa Hagan, Connecticut Public Radio.
1: The federal government has awarded Tweed New Haven Airport $11 million to build an expanded area for aircraft to park and maneuver on the ground near the terminal. Airport officials say the work will make Tweed more efficient and safer. I'm John Henry Smith. 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
1: The DOT says there's a multi-vehicle crash in Orange on I-95 southbound between exits 42 and 41. The right lane in that stretch is closed. In Rocky Hill, there's a two-vehicle crash on I-91 northbound between exits 23 and 24. The left lane in that stretch is closed. The time is 4:06.
4: From NPR News, this is All Things Considered. I'm Sasha Pfeiffer in Washington, D.C.
5: And I'm Elsa Chang in Culver City, California. President Trump leaves this week for a state visit to China. Trade is on the agenda, along with an effort to stabilize the relationship between these two great world powers. But the Iran war is now in its third month, and that lingering conflict hangs over this whole trip. NPR senior political correspondent Tamara Keith reports.
6: When President Trump met with Chinese President Xi Jinping last fall, the two leaders turned down the temperature on what had been an escalating trade war. On Air Force One afterward, Trump didn't hold back.
7: From 0 to 10, with 10 being the best, I would say the meeting was at 12.
6: And in the lead up to this state visit, Trump built the hype.
8: Yeah, that's going to be a wild one. I said, but we have to put on the biggest display you've ever had in the history of China. You know, last time I went to China, President Xi, he treated me so well.
6: The trip was pushed back 6 weeks with the idea that the war with Iran would be over. Instead, it smolders on, with Iran's closure of the Strait of Hormuz causing economic shock around the world. Kurt Campbell is chairman of the Asia Group and did China policy in the Biden administration.
9: The president's anticipation was that he would go to Beijing in a position of strength, that we would have prevailed in Iran just like we did in Venezuela. But try as they might, it's harder to spin this as an unalloyed success.
6: Instead, headed into 2 days of ceremony and bilateral meetings, Trump is emphasizing his relationship with President Xi. Here he was in an interview with Fox Business anchor Maria Bartiromo.
8: He's somebody I get along with very well. He just wrote me a beautiful letter.
10: He wrote you a letter?
8: Yeah, he did. He responded to a letter that I wrote because I had heard that China is giving weapons to, you're seeing it all over the place, to Iran.
6: Trump said he asked Xi not to supply Iran with weapons.
8: And he wrote me a letter saying that essentially he's not doing that.
6: While other presidents scolded Xi about human rights and warned him to leave Taiwan alone, Trump has expressed an admiration for Xi and the power he wields within China. Dennis Wilder is a professor at Georgetown University and was a top advisor to President George W. Bush on China policy.
11: It's not just hyperbole, but the president is his own China officer.

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2: Going from indoors to outdoors, we have this mismatch where our body is not quite prepared for what we're asking it to do. 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
3: 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I'm speaking with Robert M. Dowling. He's the author of Coyote, The Dramatic Lives of Sam Shepard. 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
1: Healed by the end of May. A teenager from Manchester died of his injuries over the weekend after a motorcycle crash last week. Police say the bike 17-year-old Elijah Santiago was riding collided with another vehicle in Hartford last Tuesday. The driver of the other vehicle stayed at the scene of the crash and is speaking with police. And three people were killed in a crash on Route 15 in Stratford. Yesterday's crash involved three vehicles. All of the people killed were in a Honda Civic. State police say a Lexus hit the Civic in the rear, smashing the Civic into another car. A fire started after the collision. Police say the driver of the Lexus took off after the crash. Police are still looking for that person. I'm John Henry Smith. 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
3: From NPR News, this is All Things Considered. I'm Sasha Pfeiffer.
4: And I'm Mary Louise Kelly. Maria Corina Machado was awarded the Nobel Peace Prize last year for her work to promote democracy in her country, Venezuela. That work included leading the Venezuelan opposition to what Machado and many observers say was a decisive election victory in 2024. But the authoritarian regime of President Nicolas Maduro refused to concede, and Maduro remained in power until this past January when U.S. forces flew to Venezuela and captured him. Many Venezuelans expected Machado to eventually become their president once Maduro was ousted. That hasn't happened, even with Maduro sitting in a U.S. prison awaiting trial. And President Trump has publicly praised Maduro's successor, interim president Delcy Rodriguez.
5: There's a spirit in Venezuela that they haven't had in many, many years, and the big companies are coming in now, and they're building these giant rigs because there's a lot of oil in Venezuela, a lot of other things, too, and a lot of great people. And we have people in charge that are doing a fantastic job.
4: Machado, the opposition leader, says there has been progress. Some political prisoners have been released, for example. But she says much more needs to be done, and she says she will not relent until Venezuela is again a democracy.
6: This is unstoppable. We won't give up. We will never give up. Venezuela will be free.
4: We invited Maria Corina Machado to NPR's studios to talk about all of that and about her new book, The Freedom Manifesto. Here's some of our conversation. Let's start with your plans. You have said you would like to go back to Venezuela by the end of this year. What conditions need to be in place? What needs to happen for that to be possible?
6: Well, since the day I was able to escape my country, I said that I wanted to go back as soon as possible. But certainly I had some...
4: You left in December to go get your Nobel Peace Prize.
6: Exactly.
4: And then everything changed in your country in
6: exactly,
4: January.
6: Exactly, okay. Exactly. And but at the same time, I knew I had some objectives to accomplish. One of them is precisely being banned from living in Venezuela for over 12 years. Imagine so many people I have never met in person. So I had a very long list of global leaders and Venezuelans living abroad that I wanted to meet, to talk, to organize, to align views and actions. And that's what I've been doing in the last months. And I'm planning to go back. Certainly, this is something that is being talked with and coordinated with the U.S. government. For
4: end of this year, that is still.
6: Oh, I think it's going to be much sooner than
4: that. Like when?
6: Like sooner.
4: Days, weeks?
6: No, I prefer not to say that yet because, of course, there are elements of logistic, of security that I have to address.

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1: For Connecticut Public Radio, I'm John Henry Smith. Millions of dollars in extra funding will soon go to Bridgeport's public schools. As Connecticut Public's Eddie Martinez reports, it still may fall short in helping students.
2: Royce Avery is the interim superintendent for Bridgeport Public Schools. He doesn't yet know what will happen with the extra money, but he's grateful for now.
3: This is a thank you for, you know, providing the necessary funding to be able to make this district what it is.
2: Avery spoke at a press conference in mid-May, weeks after the city and state promised to give millions more to help close a budget gap. Jennifer Perez heads the Board of Education. She says the money helps, but it's not enough.
4: We know that this is just a start. Even with the increase, our district continues to face significant challenges.
2: Avery says the school district will have more plans on what it will do with the money by the end of the month. Eddie Martinez, Connecticut Public Radio.
1: The race for Connecticut's first congressional district is heating up, featuring U.S. Representative John Larson and three Democratic challengers. All four will compete for a spot on the primary ballot at tonight's nominating convention. More now from Lisa Hagan, federal policy reporter for Connecticut Public and the Connecticut Mirror.
5: Endorsements and campaign donations have been flowing into the Hartford-based district that Larson has represented since 1999. Larson has rolled out a steady stream of endorsements from labor unions, local leaders, and the entire state congressional delegation. Challenger Luke Bronin narrowly outraised Larson during the first 3 months of the year. The former Hartford mayor has also secured a wide array of endorsements, including 2020 presidential candidate Pete Buttigieg. To secure a spot on August primary ballot, candidates need at least 15% of delegates at the nominating convention. They can also qualify by gathering petition signatures. Other competitors include State Representative Jillian Gilchrist and Hartford School Board member Ruth Fortune. Lisa Hagan, Connecticut Public Radio.
1: A New Hampshire home of a colonial era woman was vandalized recently. The word hate was spray painted across the base of the 35-foot monument to Hannah Dustin. Dustin is a divisive figure in New England history, captured by Native Americans in Massachusetts in 1697. Contemporary accounts say Dustin's child was killed by her captors. Those stories say she then murdered and scalped 10 indigenous people, including children, and then she escaped. She was helped by other English captives. Jason Caleri is police chief in Boscawen, New Hampshire, where the statue is located.
6: She's holding a hatchet and Native American scalps. It's easily a very controversial statue. I don't think it'd be difficult saying that, regardless of what side of the fight you're on.
1: Caleri says the Dustin Monument has been vandalized at least a dozen times that he knows of. And reservations are opening up for Connecticut's all-terrain wheelchair program, as Connecticut Public's Sonia Pinello reports. The program helps people with mobility limitations get out into nature.
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1: Temperatures will be below normal through the first half of the week. Tomorrow, though, will be a nice spring day. Highs in the low to mid 60s. Some wet weather likely midweek. The time is 5:50.
0: 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I'm Elsa Chang.
14: And I'm Sasha Pfeiffer. College seniors face one of the toughest job markets in years, except for new graduates of SUNY Maritime College in the Bronx. They are entering a field that's practically begging for workers. Steve Kastenbaum reports they're being offered six-figure salaries and large signing bonuses.
15: This is the first ship that's purposely built for training cadets.
16: Captain Tom Murphy is chief of staff at SUNY Maritime College. It's part of New York's public university system. I met up with him on the campus in the Bronx, where the East River meets the Long Island Sound. So can we go on board?
15: Yeah, let's head on.
16: The school is one of six state-run maritime colleges. The ship, the Empire State 7, is massive. It can house 600 students and 100 faculty and crew members. Right now, it's being prepped for an annual summer teaching cruise.
17: On the Empire State, this is a drill. Please report to your abandoned ship muster station. This is a drill.
16: The college runs like a quasi-military academy. In addition to traditional classes, students spend hundreds of hours each year gaining hands-on experience. It's preparation for a career in the maritime industry, and those jobs pay very well. Maxwell Capella graduated from SUNY Maritime last year.
18: They were throwing out numbers between 120 to 160, let's say, as a third assistant engineer.
16: Long before he finished school, he said recruiters were on campus looking to fill entry-level jobs with starting salaries well into the six figures.
18: They really need the people right now.
16: He recently finished up a four-month hitch on a ship as a third assistant engineer. He's earning double what the average salary is for a recent graduate with a bachelor's degree, and he has almost no expenses while he's at sea.
18: You don't have to drive to work. You don't have to cook your meals. No rent.
16: The need for qualified, licensed merchant marines is high right now, especially with the Military Sealift Command. That's the federal agency responsible for keeping Navy ships supplied with fuel, food, and ammunition. They make those jobs appealing to graduating students like Finn Mahan.
19: The sign-on bonus alone is like $54,000 in your pocket for 3 years with Military Sealift Command.
16: Mahan said while the money is very tempting, you could find yourself on a ship for long stretches in the Persian Gulf in the war zone.
19: That also makes us heavy targets because the enemy also knows just as well how valuable and how important these supply ships are to our active duty Navy vessels.
16: Without enough qualified mariners on supply ships, some of the Navy's vessels near the Strait of Hormuz would run out of supplies in as few as 5 days. Faced with a shortage of licensed merchant marines, the Trump administration unveiled the Maritime Action Plan in February aimed at rebuilding the merchant marine pipeline. SUNY Maritime is benefiting from that. Retired Navy Admiral John Okun is the college president.
20: 90% of all goods travel on the global commons. 70% of those mariners that man those ships come from institutions like the Maritime College.
16: There are over 8,000 jobs in the U.S. maritime industry. More than 5,000 are with the Military Sealift Command, civilian jobs that require hard-to-get licenses from the Coast Guard.
20: The Navy does not have global reach. Our national defense does not have global reach without the logistical supply chain, which is our merchant marine.
16: Jumping at the opportunity to support the Navy means several more months on a ship at sea, working 12 hours a day, 7 days a week. For some, the signing bonus is not enough to draw them away from similar high-paying jobs with less time sailing, longer breaks on dry land, and no missiles flying overhead. For NPR News, I'm Steve Kastenbaum in New York.
0: Each week, a guest draws a card from NPR's Wildcard deck and answers a big question about their life. Anne Lamott says that she felt drawn to writing almost like it was a call to become a monk. She's also felt called to teach others how to write and to help them organize their thoughts on the page. Her newest book, which she co-wrote with her husband, Neil Allen, is called Good Writing, 36 Ways to Improve Your Sentences.
3: I want to teach people that the writing is where the action is. The writing, the collaborating, the writer life of reading, of studying, of sitting at the feet of the masters, of, you know, it's wonderful to get published too. I mean, but it's not what you're looking for.
0: Lamott spoke with Wildcard host Rachel Martin about what it means to be human.
21: What's something you thought about yourself that you had to unlearn?
3: I had to unlearn. I mean, my parents taught me great values. They were civil rights activists. We were marching for, you know, just all the great good causes. And they taught me to read. I was reading very early. They gave me the value of literature and libraries, you know, the greatest American institution besides the Constitution. And but I had to learn everything, almost everything they taught me, because it was the 50s, and they taught me that girls look a certain way. Well, I was never going to look like the other girls. I had this really crazy, wiry hair, and it grew up. And sideways, it didn't grow down. And I got bullied, and the bullying gave me my sense of humor because I discovered that if a boy with other boys had a drive-by insult on a bike and I thought of something to throw at him, the other boys would laugh at him and I would be a little bit better. Mm. And but so what I had to unlearn was that what other people thought of me was who I was. Or had anything to do with who I was. And I had to learn just from the bottom up that I was not what men thought of me or East Coast literary men. Mm-hmm. And or I was not what the really cool teenage boys or girls thought of me. Mm-hmm. That I was this precious, hilarious, wise girl and then woman who was kind and generous and kind of a mess like we all are. Like if there's nothing, if there isn't something wrong with you, I'm not interested, right. You know? If there isn't something wrong with you, we're seriously going to have almost nothing to talk about at dinner. So maybe sit somewhere else. So, and I had to learn that was what it meant to be human, was to be real and to be vulnerable and to be who you actually were instead of who you always agreed to be because you got good grades.
21: For sure.
3: I love that old Aeneas Nin quote, and I'll probably get it wrong, but something about staying in bed.
21: Oh, my gosh. Oh, God. Sorry. Now I need to find it because I want to read it out loud. Okay, let's read it.
3: It's like there came a day. Well,
21: and the day came when the risk to remain tight in a bud was more painful than the risk it took to blossom.
3: Yeah.
21: That's lovely.
0: And you can watch the full conversation with Anne Lamott on YouTube by searching for @NPR Wildcard. Her new book, Good Writing, is out now.

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4: Hey, this is Catherine Shen, host of Where We Live. 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
2: There could be a shower tonight, low in the upper 30s to mid 40s. 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
7: Live from NPR News in Washington, I'm Ryland Barton. President Trump is pessimistic about the fate of the ceasefire between the U.S. and Iran. The ceasefire began in early April and has been in question after recent attacks by both sides. Trump's assessment comes as the U.S. and Iran have traded ceasefire proposals but come to no agreement. NPR's Danielle Kurtzleben has more.
8: Trump is not putting a positive spin on where things are.
9: I would say the ceasefire is on massive life support, where the doctor walks in and says, sir, your loved one has approximately a 1% chance of living.
8: He did not elaborate on what might end that ceasefire or what would come next. He said he didn't even finish reading Iran's latest response to a U.S. ceasefire proposal, calling it a, quote, piece of garbage. Trump has expressed disappointment with the negotiation process before and threatened military action, but has so far not followed through on those threats. Danielle Kurtzleben, NPR News, The White House.
7: 18 Americans aboard a cruise ship hit with a hantavirus outbreak have returned to the U.S. As NPR's Ping Huang reports, they're staying in a specialized facility for observation and treatment.
10: Early this morning, U.S. cruise passengers arrived at the University of Nebraska Medical Center, home to a federally funded quarantine unit. Dr. Michael Wadman oversees the facilities in which 15 passengers who don't have symptoms are quarantining.
11: The 15 that were welcomed here were in good shape. They were in good spirits. They definitely were tired and needed some rest, so we did a quick assessment.
10: One passenger, who tested mildly positive for hantavirus, is staying in a higher-level biocontainment unit, and two passengers were sent to Atlanta, a couple in which one person has symptoms. They're staying in biocontainment at Emory University. Health officials said the passengers would be monitored for symptoms over 42 days, though after an initial assessment, some may do it from home. Ping Huang, NPR News.
7: The Trump administration's State Department says it did not take part in a forum about international migration at the United Nations last week and rejects the document that was adopted there. NPR's Michelle Kellerman reports on how the administration is trying to redefine refugee issues.
12: UN member states met last week to recommit themselves to what's known as the Global Compact for Safe, Orderly, and Regular Migration. But the U.S. State Department says its goal is not to manage migration, but to foster what it calls re-migration, that is, getting migrants to leave the U.S. and return to their home countries. In a statement, the department also accuses the U.N. of trying to advocate for and facilitate, quote, replacement immigration in the U.S. The State Department did not explain what that means, though the language echoes that of the white nationalist Great Replacement Theory. Michelle Kellerman, NPR News, the State Department.
7: Oil prices rose as the war with Iran threatens to drag on, but U.S. stocks still inch to more records. This is NPR News.
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2: For Connecticut Public Radio, I'm John Henry Smith. Connecticut Governor Ned Lamont signed a wide-ranging state labor law today. As WSHU's Ibong Udamo reports, it includes worker protections against wage theft.
14: Rochelle Palash is with 32BJ SEIU, the union that represents 5,000 building service workers in Connecticut. She says the new law would require incoming building services contractors or other new employers to retain the workforce for 90 days and ensure workers have sufficient time to prepare for change.
15: This is a game changer for us. Mm-hmm. Absolutely. Workers will not be pushed out of their roles, lose their benefits, and or lose their livelihoods.
14: Lamont says he signed the law because it's not only good for labor, it's good for business.

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1: A team known as the Connecticut United has signed an agreement to play in Dodd Stadium in Norwich. The Hartford Business Journal reports that the agreement includes upgrades to the stadium. Partly cloudy, cool, maybe a shower tonight, low in the upper 30s to mid 40s, highs in the low to mid 60s tomorrow. It's 6:06.
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2: 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I'm Sasha Pfeiffer in Washington, D.C.
3: And I'm Elsa Chang in Culver City, California. President Trump leaves this week for a state visit to China. Trade is on the agenda, along with an effort to stabilize the relationship between these two great world powers. But the Iran war is now in its third month, and that lingering conflict hangs over this whole trip. NPR senior political correspondent Tamara Keith reports.
4: When President Trump met with Chinese President Xi Jinping last fall, the two leaders turned down the temperature on what had been an escalating trade war. On Air Force One afterward, Trump didn't hold back.
5: From 0 to 10, with 10 being the best, I would say the meeting was a 12.
4: And in the lead up to this state visit, Trump built the hype.
6: Yeah, it's going to be a wild one. I said, but we have to put on the biggest display you've ever had in the history of China. You know, last time I went to China, President Xi, he treated me so well.
4: The trip was pushed back 6 weeks with the idea that the war with Iran would be over. Instead, it smolders on, with Iran's closure of the Strait of Hormuz causing economic shock around the world. Kurt Campbell is chairman of the Asia Group and did China policy in the Biden administration.
7: The president's anticipation was that he would go to Beijing in a position of strength, that we would have prevailed in Iran just like we did in Venezuela. But try as they might, it's harder to spin this as an unalloyed success.
4: Instead, headed into 2 days of ceremony and bilateral meetings, Trump is emphasizing his relationship with President Xi. Here he was in an interview with Fox Business anchor Maria Bartiromo.
6: He's somebody I get along with very well. He just wrote me a beautiful letter.
8: He wrote you a letter?
6: Yeah, he did. He responded to a letter that I wrote because I had heard that China is giving weapons to, you're seeing it all over the place, to Iran.
4: Trump said he asked Xi not to supply Iran with weapons.
6: And he wrote me a letter saying that essentially he's not doing that.
4: While other presidents scolded Xi about human rights and warned him to leave Taiwan alone, Trump has expressed an admiration for Xi and the power he wields within China. Dennis Wilder is a professor at Georgetown University and was a top advisor to President George W. Bush on China policy.
9: It's not just hyperbole, but the president is his own China officer. And he believes he understands Xi Jinping. He believes he can negotiate good deals with China.
4: It's not clear what deals may come out of this trip, but Trump is traveling with a very large delegation, including company CEOs. There are widespread expectations that China will announce plans to purchase soybeans and other farm goods, as well as Boeing airplanes. There's also talk of formalizing the trade truce between the two nations by creating a board of trade. And Wilder points out, this is just the first of 4 potential meetings between Trump and Xi this year, including a state visit for Xi to the U.S. in the fall.
9: What we're seeing here is the setup for a year of intense dialogue to try and reset to a certain degree the U.S.-China relationship.
4: That relationship is now vastly different than it was when Trump first visited China as president nearly a decade ago. Ollie Wine of the International Crisis Group says back then, China put on a big display to convince Trump and the U.S. that it should be

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4: This is Where We Live from Connecticut Public Radio. I'm Catherine Shen. The postpartum period can be one of the most vulnerable times in a parent's life and one of the least talked about. Maternal mental health disorders are the leading complication of childbirth, affecting 1 in 5 women in the United States. That's according to the Policy Center for Maternal Mental Health. The weeks and months after birth can bring depression, anxiety, rage, and more. And too often, parents are left wondering what's normal and where to turn for help. This hour, we explore what hospitals and support groups across the state are doing about it. That's coming up next on Where We Live.